0: Cream, and saw all of them performing at like some rock festival, which is just a stacked lineup. But Henry, you want to tell us what we're hearing next?
1: Yeah, so now we're going to turn it up a notch with some early thrash.
0: Yeah, we're going to be listening to The Four Horsemen by Metallica. Keep rocking.

0: You just heard Crying Shame from the heavy metal band Holocaust, a band from Scotland, and you don't really hear too much from that area, especially something that old.
1: So those last couple songs you heard after Holocaust were Warrior by Riot and The Last in Line, live at Donington, 1987 by Dio. And I think it is worth mentioning just quickly how Dio was born in Cortland, so he's a bit of a metal hometown hero, if you will.
0: And he played some shows in Ithaca, I believe, with his first band.
1: Yes, Elf.
0: Yeah.
2: Guys, I want to really thank you for sharing some of this amazing music with us. We're here with Henry and Griffin here in the studio, and they're dropping some encyclopedic metal knowledge on us. I'm curious how you guys got into this music.
1: My dad, he introduced me to like AC/DC and stuff, and then one day he played me Metallica, and from there it was just like everything was open game. You know, Iron Maiden, except you could go on for hours about the metal I was discovering. Of course, Sabbath. Yeah. What about you, Henry?
0: Yeah, I mean, I have the same answer. My dad. I guess a lot of young metalheads can relate to that. But for me, it was actually Metallica, some of those early albums, and a lot of classic heavy metal, stuff we're playing today. I reconnected with it, and now we're playing it and showing it to other people.
1: Yeah, I think it's great that we have this opportunity to be able to broadcast, literally broadcast, our music taste to people across the Finger Lakes.
0: Yeah, it's an awesome experience.
2: Yeah, well, we really appreciate it. And I'm also glad to know that you're sharing your love for this stuff through a zine as well. You want to tell us a little about the zine you have, Denim and Leather?
1: Oh, so when we were in middle school, we were like, Henry one day was just like, dude, we should do a zine. And I was like, okay. And then we maybe did like a couple articles, and we never got it finished. So then fast forward to now we're in freshman year in high school, and we were like, dude, let's just work on the zine again.
0: Yeah.
1: And now we have two issues out. We're planning to distribute them at Seed Bomb. Of course, if you go to Ithaca High School, you can just find us and ask for the zine. But I don't imagine, I mean, maybe some people out there listening from Ithaca High School. That'd be cool.
0: Yeah.
1: Yeah.
2: Okay, well, what are we going to listen to now?
1: This is one of my personal favorite bands, and a lot of metalheads in the 80s called them cheesy, but I think they rock. So you're about to hear Soldiers Under Command by Striper.

0: All right, that last song you heard was Power Game by Tokyo Blade, and before it was Hook and Mouth, and before that was, do you mind scrolling up a little bit? Sorry, can't see. Believer, live in 1981 by Ozzy Osbourne, sorry.
1: And Hook and Mouth is a Megadeth song.
0: Yes, sorry, I forgot to mention that.
1: You're good, Griffin.
0: Brain fart. Henry, you want to talk about Tokyo Blade for a bit?
1: Yeah, so they're not from Tokyo. That's a little bit of a throw off, sorry. They're from England. They were formed in 82, and yeah, I just found them. They're more in the niche side for sure, and yeah, they're really good. What do you think of them, Griffin?
0: I think they're good. Definitely just going off, I haven't heard too much of them. Going off that song Power Game, I feel like they had both the melodity and the heaviness to be able to appeal to both like a mainstream crowd and a underground heavy metal crowd. So I don't know why they didn't get bigger. It's weird, but I actually did find that album, Midnight Rendezvous, at Pastimes today in the DeWitt Mall, which is kind of crazy. I mean,
1: I don't know like how you found that. That's actually insane.
0: You don't see new wave of British heavy metal stuff like around in record stores usually. I mean, occasionally you'll find like a Saxon record or something if you're like really lucky, but yeah, it's crazy.
1: As soon as they open up again, Griffin, I'm going straight for that record, by the way.
0: Oh, well, maybe I wanted it. Okay, this next song is kind of a glam metal song, but it sounds definitely very European in nature. This is Breaking the Chains by Dokken.

0: You just heard Strange World from Iron Maiden, a more melodic song from Paul Di'Anno, who was the former singer of Iron Maiden. And he actually passed away a few years ago. And so where were you when Paul Di'Anno died, Griffin?
1: I forget, but I heard it from you. I remember you telling me Paul Di'Anno died, which was very sad, unfortunately. Yeah. Great singer. What would you say is the best Paul Di'Anno era Maiden song that you heard?
0: I'm stuck between Remember Tomorrow and Prowler.
1: Those are both good ones. I got to say, like, I like Burning Ambition a lot. Sanctuary's good. I like that one.
0: Oh, yeah. It's good. Yeah, yeah. Burning Ambition's incredible, too.
1: Oh, yeah. The B-side to the Running Free single. Well, of course, Running Free. Great, too. And Transylvania, oh, yeah, which we actually played earlier on the show.
0: That one's an instrumental. Still comes from the Paul Di'Anno era, though.
1: Mm-hmm. Off of the first album.
2: Well, guys, we're coming to the end, sadly, of the inaugural episode of Denim and Leather, which I've so much enjoyed, and I'm so grateful for both Griffin and Henry coming into the studio tonight, sharing their love for this incredible music and their expertise. And got the Lake Snake Radio Hour coming up at the top of the hour, so stay tuned for that. Meanwhile, thanks a lot, guys.
1: Yeah, of course. I want to thank everybody for listening. And
0: for the email, if you want any issues of Denim and Leather, which is our heavy metal fanzine, you can email us at denimandleathermagazine@gmail.com. That is no spaces and no capitals.
1: 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Yeah, thank you all for listening. And this next tune is, while it's really hot here in the studio, we're going to get hotter here with Wasted by Def Leppard.

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Welcome. It's the Lake Snake Radio Show. I'm your host, Rob. Pleasure to be here. I was out 2 weeks ago making a movie. I'm happy to be back. Hope you had a very nice long holiday weekend. If you had a long holiday weekend, if you didn't, good on you for getting time and a half. We just heard Antenna, Seaside Weekend from Camino del Sol, which is a compilation that Numero put out, a Numero group. But originally, Antenna released that song in 1981. From France, meant to kind of set a summery tone. I'm looking out the window here in Studio B, out into the downtown Ithaca night, and there's still just a glimmer of light outside, and it's 72 degrees, quite cloudy. There was a bit of mist earlier, and there may be some chance of that recurring overnight. Not much, but it'll get down to 68 degrees. Marvelous. Tomorrow, some rain, light rain, high of 73, low of 64. Tuesday, similar conditions. It will get a little bit hotter and sunnier on Wednesday and Thursday, up into the mid 80s. And then on Friday, got some rain coming. I have 79. A little bit of everything this week, but you made it through the extreme heat situation. Proud of you. By the way, also on Friday, this station, WRFI, will be participating in a cool event on the Ithaca Commons. Patch Me Through Community. 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There's so much more music to get to. Let me cue some of that up. Of course, we're listening to Songs of the Humpback Whale, as recorded by Frank Watlington. 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That's 607-441-9734. 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Okay. More music from Laurel Halo out of Los Angeles. Kind of a groovy track. Moon Talk. Enjoy it. More talk after the break. 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

WRFI community radio for you and for everyone else too. You know, every time, maybe for the past few times, the past few Lake Snake radio shows, let's say, I've resisted the temptation to make each show just 2 hours of Molly Nielsen music, whom we just heard. That was Molly Nielsen, who is, in my estimation, the coolest pop, like underground pop person anywhere, anytime. Based in Berlin, born in Sweden, somewhere. She writes, produces, releases all of her own music. And has been doing so for almost 20 years. That was Kumla, which is the name of a Swedish prison where there have been a couple of prison breaks in the not too distant past. That was from an album called The Travels from 2013. Before that, Layla, born in Tehran, based in London, has worked with Aphex Twin and Bjork. Apparently they met while they were all touring together, and Layla was asked to release some solo stuff on Reflex Records, which was Richard D. James's imprint. So that was from Like Weather, off of that particular label, 1998. Underwaters, one for Kenny. For that, Colleen, French composer, has been going for 25 years or so, and does a lot with string instruments and loops, things like that. Really beautiful effect, I thought. That was Holding Horses from Captain of None, 2015 on Thrill Jockey Records. Before that, Al Cisneros, who is the lead singer and bassist for the stoner rock and doom metal bands Sleep and Om. And had this cool little box set. 10 years worth of sort of dub reggae that he made by himself. That was Carport Dispensary from Sinai Dub Box 2012 to 2022. And at the top of this set, Laurel Halo from Los Angeles, Moon Talk off of Dust that came out in 2017 on Hyperdub. We're caught up. Thanks for listening to the Lake Snake radio show here. Be here until 11 o'clock. It's been nice. I've been on something of a Dennis Johnson binge. If you don't know Dennis Johnson, he actually read at Cornell. Like 15 years ago or so. He's since passed away, but novelist, playwright, poet, etc. I've been binging Dennis Johnson, and I'll be playing a selection from the soundtrack of a film adaptation of one of his novels later during this set, this next set. But I wanted to keep things moving in the sort of Scandinavian political love pop direction. And to that end, why don't we put on Sweden's own The Radio Department. This is the new improved Hypocrisy. Thanks for hanging in. Talk to you later. 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

talk. 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

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That was Tindersticks playing Stars at Noon off of the Stars at Noon original motion picture soundtrack. A film adapted from the novel by Dennis Johnson, and it's such an incredible novel. It's short, it's sweet, it's kind of horrifying, liberating, I don't know. And, you know, during the sort of middle part of the pandemic, Claire Denis and Margaret Qualley made an adaptation of it, and it was so dull, so bad. I love Claire Denis. I think Margaret Qualley is really cool. They just couldn't bring that book to life, and I think maybe that's true for a lot of Dennis Johnson books. Train Dreams, maybe. I still have to watch the movie, but the reason I bring up Dennis Johnson, can I just read this poem of his? To tell the whales to quiet down. It's called Heat, 1969. Here in the electric dusk, your naked lover tips the glass high and the ice cubes fall against your teeth. It's beautiful Susan, her hair sticky with gin, our lady of wet glass rings on the album cover, streaming with hatred in the heat. As the record falls and the snake band chords begin to break like terrible news from the Rolling Stones, and such a last light full of spheres and zones. August, you're just an erotic hallucination, just so much feverishly produced kazoo music. Are you serious? This large oven impersonating night, this exhaustion mutilated to resemble passion, the bogus moon of tenderness and magic you hold out to each prisoner like a cup of light. You know, it's July. August will be here soon enough, I think. We heard some other music, too, I should say. Before Tindersticks, weird. John Mouse, new John Mouse from last year. Later Than You Think, the name of the release. That was the last track, Adorabo. And John Mouse, I think he's a Catholic. He has a PhD in philosophy. And he has a certain fascination with sort of sacred choral music. Choral, C-H-O-R-A-L, not C-O-R-A-L. And so do I. I too have a fascination with choral music. And yeah, thought it was nice. Before that, Chris Inogi with Autumn Ritual 6. That came out on a release that came out 5 years ago called Autumn Rituals and Refugees on Electronic Emergencies. And it is a collection of recordings that these two fellas, Chris and Nogi, made by themselves. Sort of, they also were founders of the legendary post-punk group in the 80s, Shock Corridor. And they just made this for themselves on four-track cassette tapes recorded back in 1985 all the way to 1988, but only released recently. Before Chris and Nogi, we heard Hate Rock, HTRK, a really cool trio out of Australia. That was Give It Up from Psychic 9 to 5 Club, 2014 off of Ghostly International. Before that, the Daruti Column. I love the Daruti Column, 1981. That was Never Known from LC. There's actually a new
Drudy column album coming out at the end of this month, July 31st. It's the band's first album of new material since 2010. So that's exciting. And at the top of this set, Lund, Sweden, band called The Radio Department, did the new Improved Hypocrisy. And that was from Passive Aggressive, a collection of singles from 2002 to 2010 off of Labrador Records. We're caught up. Thanks for listening to the Lake Snake Radio Show. I'm your host, Rob, and I'm here for another 58 minutes, 57 and a half. Let me tell you about Volunteer Tompkins. 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It goes right to the studio monitors in front of my eyes as I cue up the cool music, including this from Julius. And I'm going to have to get back to you on the, is it Norwegian or Swedish pronunciation of this particular track? Should I give it a try? Should I try? 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But let's just say for now, this is Julius doing Omoglikt Moilikt. Maybe. 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

WRFI, community radio for you and everyone you know. Just heard a Psylobe, who can say? Psylobian Sunset. Oh, is the name of the track, and it's also the name of the release from 1996. Psylobe, what have you, is the stage name for Chris Jeffs, British fella, who was signed to Reflex Records in the 1990s after he gave a demo to Aphex Twin in 1993. Before we heard Psylobe, we heard Chromatics, Los Angeles group. They no longer exist, but when I was a younger person, they made a big, they had a big effect when we all went down to the theater to go watch Drive, the movie. We were the only ones in the theater. That was At Your Door from the Cherry Deluxe EP. Before that, and partially during that, was a field recording by Kate Carr, whose work I really love of late. That was Communication Wires in Tropical Storm, Cion Con, Mexico, from a release called The Story Surrounds Us from 2017. Beautiful. Beautiful how it catches just the wires, not even the ambient wind, rain, whatever else was going on. Before that, Milan W. from Antwerp, Belgium, with Vessel from Slow-Mo, 2014. Before that, British trio, Paper Dollhouse, Swans was the name of the track from The Outer Church, 2013, from Front and Follow. And before that, Saskia. If you've spent any time in the Netherlands, you know that Saskia is the most Dutch name, along with other ones like Floor. I can't remember any other ones. Look them up. Saskia is probably top three Dutch names. And sure enough, Saskia is Dutch. Saskia the artist. And from Overprijs, single from 2020, which translates to Eternally Traveling. That was You Left Your Soul Behind. Before that, from Lebanon, Maisa Yalad with Markaz Azrak, December 6th. From a really cool record called Marja, The Battle of the Hotels from 2023. I learned about Maisa Yalad, singer-songwriter from Lebanon, by seeing her on the lineup for the Rewire Festival this past year in The Hague, the Netherlands, before Maisa Yalad. Cool music, cool with a K, with Green Mountain Beauties from a recording called Wonton Jazz, 2011. And before that, Julius with Omolikt, which in Swedish means impossible, possible, from Volume 1, 2021. We're caught up. Pardon the pronunciations, and thank you very much for listening to the Lake Snake Radio Show. I'll be back in 2 weeks' time, July 19th, Sunday, 9 to 11 p.m. It's a nice time to be here, definitely. Very quiet. Don't know what I'll have planned for next time, but I do have a few more tracks that I want to get to here and now while we're here, including this one from a group I learned about from listening to Catholic Block with Lowercase Mark on this program at Wednesdays every week from 7 until 9. This is 17 Pygmies doing a track called To No Avail, very desert inspired. At 11 o'clock, by the way,
Le Show with Harry Shearer, Principal Skinner himself. 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
2: From Feature Story News in Brussels, I'm William Denslow. France has reported more than 2,000 excess deaths during a recent record-breaking heatwave that blanketed much of Europe. Pakistan's prime minister's in Iran for the funeral of Iran's late supreme leader, Ayatollah Ali Khamenei. Iranian authorities have warned the US and Israel against any attacks during the funeral proceedings. And Japan and India have signed a number of agreements, including a defense deal, during a summit in New Delhi.
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5: But ladies and gentlemen, everybody makes mistakes when they're ad-libbing, speaking before an audience, or even if they're reading what they're saying in front of an audience. So let's give a little leeway to the felon-in-chief for saying this at Mount Rushmore Friday night.
6: Tonight, on the threshold of our 25th year, we stand beneath the monument of these heroes.
5: That's right. We're celebrating our 25th anniversary as a country, ladies and gentlemen. 50th would be the golden anniversary. So happy silver anniversary, America. Hello. Welcome to the show.

0: From the city we revolted against 250 years ago, London, England, I'm Harry Shearer, welcoming you to this edition of the show. Not everybody is telling all the truth all the time, you know that. Here's Tucker Carlson right now. Quote, I think Trump is the last Fox News viewer. I'm so grateful every single day that I got fired. I probably wouldn't have left, knowing me. I'd just be increasingly unhappy. Unquote, Tucker Carlson, now. Here's Tucker Carlson, then.
1: Fun. It's fun. TV is fun.
0: That's Tucker at Fox News. Back when it was fun. Also, ladies and gentlemen, just a history note, thanks to The Guardian. This is from the felon-in-chief's, one of his speeches this week. Quote, as for those who peddle Marxist lies about our heritage, tell our children that we live on stolen land or that our heroes were oppressors, they're doing something much worse than slandering our past. They are slandering and are attacking our future. Not going to let that happen, unquote. That was him at Mount Rushmore. Guardian points out that's in the Black Hills, which the U.S. government illegally seized from the Sioux Nation in 1877 after Congress forced the tribe to cede the land that it had been guaranteed by treaty. No wonder they call them Sioux. They couldn't be. And now, ladies and gentlemen.
2: Looks like must
0: close. Remember Doge? Elon Musk's venture in cutting down the federal government? Well, it's come to an end. It came to an end on the 4th of July. Reason enough to celebrate, you might think. The Office of Management and Budget has no plans to complete a final report on Doge-led efforts to drastically reshape the federal government and cut hundreds of thousands of federal employees. During a House Appropriations Financial Services Subcommittee hearing late last month, the chairman, a Republican, pointed out how the Trump administration's fiscal 2027 budget request includes no mention of Doge. Quote, is there something you're going to present, or is there somewhere we can find out what exactly Doge accomplished? Unquote, the chairman. He was asking the director of the Office of Management and Budget, Russell Vogt. Quote, Vogt, we have no plans to do a closing Doge report. I'm always happy to work with you on what you feel like you need. Unquote. Of course, the executive order establishing Doge, beginning of this second term of this thing, order directed a termination date of July 4, 2026. Reuters reports that Doge effectively disbanded as a centralized entity 8 months ago, though Trump administration officials claimed otherwise. Doge.gov went offline sometime earlier this month. You can't even Google Doge. The group's muted final days are in stark contrast to its central role in the early days of Trump's second term, according to the Federal News Network. Elon Musk, Doge's original leader, set a goal of cutting $2 trillion from the federal budget. The final result, Doge claimed $215 billion in savings. Even those figures remain disputed by experts. Oh, I'm sorry, Elon. Why are we consulting experts? More than 260,000 federal employees left government under Doge-led efforts. Some agencies have started hiring again after acknowledging they lost too many staff. During the hearing with Vogt, Representative Glenn Ivey, Democrat in Maryland, pointed to some agencies like the Nuclear Regulatory Commission had to quickly rehire staff who were cut by Doge. Oh, sounds like Musk love. Now to news of our friend the atom, and this shouldn't give you a sleepless night. Dateline Beijing's Chinese nuclear reactors underwent about 130 irregular shutdowns due to glitches at key facilities and good old human error between 2011 and 2024. That's even after Beijing boosted safety measures following Fuk, according to Kyodo News. They analyzed data released by Chinese National Nuclear Safety Administration. Yeah, they got one of those. The Asian powerhouse does not annually disclose details of incidents at its nuke plants. Reports by the International Atomic Energy Agency have not covered statistics related to reactor shutdowns in China, according to experts. During the same period, incidents of trouble occurred more than 500 times at Chinese nuclear power plants and other facilities related to nuclear energy. That's according to reports of the country's nuclear watchdog. Well, at least they don't have a nuclear watch cat. See? See, look at the bright side. Because there's always the other side.
3: I just want to say one word to you. Just one word.
4: Yes, sir.
3: Are you listening?
4: Yes, I am.
3: Microplastics. Think about it. Will you think about it?
4: Yes, I will.
3: Enough said.
0: For the next 5 years, the Environmental Protection Agency indicates it will not require public water utilities to test for microplastics or pharmaceuticals. Those are good. In drinking water, that's according to a proposed rule published this week in the Federal Register, reported by the LA Times. They're still in LA. On Friday, the EPA submitted a list of chemicals it plans to test for under the Unregulated Contaminant Monitoring Rule. That's a mandatory testing program used to collect information about concerning chemicals in drinking water that could be harming human health. Oh, that. It did not include microplastics nor pharmaceuticals. The emissions come after announcements by EPA Administrator Lee Zeldin earlier this year that his agency was designated microplastics and pharmaceuticals priority contaminants for testing. Quote, this is a direct response to the concern of millions of Americans who have long demanded answers about what they and their families are drinking every day, unquote him at an April news conference with Robert F. Kennedy Jr. at EPA headquarters. Zeldin's announcement was seen at the time as a move to placate the increasingly disgruntled Make America Healthy Again contingent of Trump and Bobby supporters. Now the agency says it has no validated or standardized method to test for the plastic particles in drinking water and wouldn't be able to develop one before December when the testing is required to begin. How do you test for the thing with the thing? Among the 33 chemicals the EPA will require water utilities to test for are 7 PFAs, or forever chemicals, and 3 pesticide residues. It will be 5 years before the EPA proposes the next list. That should be time to develop a way of test. The EPA did not respond to a request for comment. They were busy drinking microplastics.
5: November 1621. By now, the white man has arrived in great numbers, not only at Miami, but at Jamestown, at Plymouth, and at Salem, Massachusetts. The Puritans have established a thriving colony, enjoying all the social and cultural refinements of a modern society.
6: Hiya, Harv. Who are you taking to the witch burning Saturday night?
7: Prudence Adams. Who are you taking to the Rotary Club luncheon?
6: I haven't got a date yet, but I hear it's going to be quite a spread.
8: Well, Mayor Pennypacker, how's it look for re-election?
6: Great, great, great. Never looked better.
8: Yeah, what about the Indian vote?
6: What do you mean by that?
8: Well, you're not too popular with the Indians. They could lose you the election.
6: That's possible.
8: Well, they outnumber us.
6: Well, that's the trouble. You give them an inch and they take over.
8: But, Mayor, they were here before we were. We moved in on them.
6: So we did. Well, there's just something about them. They wear funny shoes. They don't even have buckles on them.
8: Be that as it may, election is Friday. You better make some gesture this week.
6: Like what?
8: Well, how about if you make a concession and pick an Indian as a running mate? You'd be sure to carry the Indian block.
6: What? Anything happened to me, you'd have a mayor that wasn't a Puritan. He'd probably take orders directly from Chief Powhatan.
0: Yeah.
6: Say, I got it. The big luncheon tomorrow, the one under the trees.
8: What about it?
6: We'll ask an Indian. That'll impress the rest of them.
8: We could even announce you're going to put one in your cabinet.
6: No need to go that far. Just have one to lunch.
8: It'll be great press.
6: Mayor Pennypacker comes out for equality. Justice. Votes.
9: What a slogan, take.
6: An Indian to lunch this week. Show him we're a regular bunch this week. Show him we're as liberal as can be. Let him know he's almost as good as we.

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1: New research from the University of Wisconsin-Madison, published in Nature Climate Change, finds that reaching net zero emissions by the middle of this century would substantially improve public health in the United States. Who knew? However, climate strategies that heavily depend on carbon dioxide removal are likely to lead to worse pollution, air quality, and climate-related premature deaths than other scenarios that prioritize direct emissions reductions and rely less on carbon dioxide removal. Your CDR. The new study finds that decreased carbon dioxide reduction reliance in achieving net zero emissions by the year 2050 results in about 33,000 fewer premature deaths annually in 2050 compared with the alternative scenario that incorporates higher carbon dioxide removal techniques. I don't know. I like removing carbon dioxide. Don't you? And now, news of the godly. The Christian Brothers, known for their wine, but it's also a religious order, has been granted a moratorium on all civil claims against it after arguing it was running out of money to pay victims of child sexual abuse. I think that's the best excuse in the world for not paying the victims of child. The moratorium was granted by Judge Scott Nixon in the New South Wales Supreme Court in Australia after lawyers for the Christian Brothers brought an application for the moratorium last week. In arguing for it, the lawyers told the court the religious order had $15.9 million U.S. in cash and was losing about $1.2 million a week since October in the payouts to victims. Yeah, they're not making money on the payouts to victims. Isn't that wild? The moratorium means all current cases against the Christian Brothers will be paused until a hearing is held to determine how the religious order's creditors scheme will operate. That includes all claims which have been settled already, but not yet paid out. The court heard last week there were 32 matters of alleged abuse by Christian Brothers listed for trial in the next 3 months alone, and there were 540 applications in process with the National Redress Scheme for abuse survivors. Maybe they just got to sell more of that wine. They still sell that wine? A San Francisco Catholic school, meanwhile, is abruptly shutting down after more than 130 years amid declining enrollment and a $395 million sexual abuse settlement. Boy, it's costing them real money now. The school, St. Bridget Academy, in the city's Pacific Heights neighborhood, does kindergarten through eighth grade. Established in 1888, according to the San Francisco Chronicle, families were notified about the closure last week. Students' $20,950 tuition for the upcoming school year will be refunded, probably, later this summer. The school's website does not appear to be live as of Tuesday afternoon. Peter Marlowe is a spokesperson for the Archdiocese of San Francisco. He confirmed the closure and said it is strictly related to its enrollment woes, which have caused financial and academic issues that negatively impacted the school's operations. Unquote. Like, parents don't want to send them anymore because of the... No, it's... Quoted as sad news, St. Bridget Academy is an amazing school. I attended the meeting with parents last week and heard amazing testimonies of the school's success and how children thrived in the environment that was created there, said the spokesperson for the Archdiocese. He added that the Archdiocesan Department of Catholic Schools tried to merge the school with other schools, but after exhausting these options, probably because those other schools weren't amazing enough, officials ultimately decided to close the school. The school's principal is working with families to help place them in other schools. The closure comes not long after the San Francisco Archdiocese agreed to pay nearly $400 million to more than 500 people who allege they were sexually abused by clergy members when they were children, according to the San Francisco Chronicle. Some of the allegations date back seven decades. In the Monday announcement, Archbishop Salvatore Cordiglione of the San Francisco Archdiocese called the proposed settlement a, quote, path toward fair compensation for survivors, unquote. Well, you got to get on the first step of that path. I mean, you're not going to get fair. Quote, while the vast majority of sexual abuse allegations associated with this bankruptcy were from many decades ago, we accept full responsibility for what happened, and I sincerely apologize to all those who have been harmed, said Cordiglione. The two events, he says, are unrelated. No archdiocesan school or parish is being closed to fund the proposed settlement, he says. Unquote. Kids, wait your turn. News of the godly. Now, ladies and gentlemen, as I mentioned before, I'm in London, England, right about now. Actually, now. And there aren't a lot of 4th of July celebrations here, and those that aren't celebrating what we celebrate. More about that probably on another show. But I thought it was important to make some arrangements with some people who do have fireworks here, and to get a fireworks show. I know that all the networks in the United States have big fireworks shows on the 4th of July weekend, and I just didn't want to be totally left out. So I believe that as far as my staff tells me, we're about to have that great fireworks show right over our heads here in Notting Hill. And so let's, if we can, Jim, okay, we'll go to our microphone. We obviously don't have cameras, but let's go up there and hear some 4th of July fireworks on July 5th. Here we go. It's very, not really, Jim, the quietest fire. All right, so we have technical problems. The microphone up there is not working. All right, we'll, ladies and gentlemen, we'll check in on that and try to fix it and get right back with some fireworks.
2: Now I was raised a decent way to swell my heart with pride. Each and every time I saw glory passing by. Raised to think that America was the land you love to love. That the stars stood for heaven, the stripes stood for faith, and that old flag's what God meant man to fly. But somewhere, from a spaceship maybe, comes another breed. Yeah, these folks are so nutty that it's crazy glue they bleed. And they burn the beloved symbol of our nation's liberty. But the stars still stand for heaven, the stripes still stand for faith, and a killing's what the

bag is just a little more than fabric and some thread. Its blue came from the heavens, from the blood of patriots came the red. And the white? The white came from the only race that's voted since the start. But the stars still stand for heaven. The stripes still stand for faith. You put those dreams of burning it to bed. Now, some people talk of freedom. But let me tell you, friends, your freedom doesn't start until the time when my nose ends. And a lot of people die so I could sing this little song. But the stars still stand for heaven. The stripes still stand for faith. The flag that's burnt ashes.

0: from the largest celebration of America's birthday, if you count the people who are watching at home, this is the Constitution's favorite president with another edition of Truth Social Audio, brought to you by Trump Soap, so strong it lets you wash away your enemies. As I know better than anyone else, 250th birthdays don't come every year. This is an event only possible because of my presidency. If Sleepy Joe Biden had won a second term, which would have been impossible, America would be celebrating a decline more steep than people falling off Mount Everest. But this week, I'm proud to say we not only celebrate this country, we celebrate its president. We celebrate his first term. We celebrate his long-delayed second term. And we're assigning more than 200 FBI agents to investigate that delay, and we celebrate successful terms yet to come, if only we can get rid of the filibuster and other stupid laws written by stupid people. Speaking of stupid people, much of the crooked and fake and traitorous media are printing trash about the statement of my income that was released against my wishes this week. That statement was never meant to be seen by people not working for me because it is so full of falsehoods. For example, it claims that a certain Donald J. Trump received almost $1.5 billion in income from crypto businesses, but it never mentions the income tax he might be forced to pay on that money unless we pass the Save America Some More Act. And it didn't mention that I had to split the income with two very greedy sons. And it certainly didn't mention that one of the great things about this country is that you can still start a small business in a field that used to be a scam and in a short amount of time make an amazing amount of money while almost all your customers lose theirs. And speaking of the dumb, dumb Democrats, while the rest of us are celebrating me, they're complaining about the beautiful ballroom and the beautiful reflecting pool and the beautiful arch and how much money they cost. One of the smartest people I know, my oldest son, says they're too stupid to understand that in 100 more years, those beautiful monuments will still be here while that money will be long gone. Happy birthday, America, and many happy returns, except tax returns.
1: 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Legal wherever we say so. So long.
2: All right, we're back here at the Le Show Dome in London. And we do not have a mic working to help us hear the fireworks going on upstairs in celebration of, the thing. But I can see through the window. There's a window here in the studio. The fireworks, and I thought maybe next best thing would be to describe them to you, paint a radio picture, so to speak. So there's a red one, and there's a white one with red stuff in the middle, and a blue thing that's like expanding, and then it's shrinking, and then it's twisting. That's a good one, and red and green, which I don't think is really appropriate on this day, but there it is. And, red, white, wow, it's red cloud and then with white sparkles and then a blue circle inside. And, I think that gives you some of the excitement of the fireworks display right over our heads here in central London. We'll try to get that mic working and get something more vivid for you. So stay tuned. Coming up here on the show.

Nearly a third of corporate leaders report difficulty understanding and controlling operating costs when implementing business AI at scale, according to a survey from KPMG. That's a consulting firm. In recent months, Anthropic, OpenAI, and GitHub have shifted some services, as we've talked to you on this program, away from flat rate subscriptions toward usage-based billing, metering. Quote, as usage-based pricing models become more common, many organizations are still building the capabilities required to forecast, monitor, and manage AI spending effectively. According to KPMG, a survey of more than 2,000 senior leaders across 20 countries found that 29% struggle to understand their operating costs as they scale their enterprise AI deployments. A third of senior corporate leaders also identified limited understanding of AI costs and economics as a challenge to deploying AI agents. Well, that could mean artificial intelligence has already helped the Nuclear Regulatory Commission shave years off its typical licensing review process. That's according to an agency official talking this week. Now the NRC is looking at how it can safely adopt other emerging capabilities to further speed up its review processes. That's what we want, isn't it? Speaking at an Impact Summit in Virginia, National Nuclear Regulatory Commission Chief Data Officer Basia Sal said uses of AI have built upon recent regulatory changes and federal guidance to turbocharge the once drawn-out procedure for granting licenses for nuclear facilities. Quote, I'm happy to report we've already reduced the amount of time it takes for licensing. He said, for example, one type of licensing would take 4 years. We said we're going to get it down to 18 months. We just finished that first round of that licensing in 9 months. Unquote. Yeah, I feel encouraged by that. Faster the better, no? Researchers say that machine learning models cannot reliably distinguish between authorized and unauthorized input, ensuring that prompt injections will continue to present a threat until developers find new ways to have machine learning systems

0: process inputs. This is from the British tech journal, The Register. AI models provide responses to user-supplied prompts. The problem is AI models may receive adversarial prompts directly from a user or indirectly from an ingested document that tell the model to take action contrary to the built-in system prompt controls. As independent researchers Charles Yi and Jasmine Kui and MIT Associate Professor Dylan Hadfield-Minelli observe in a paper, LLMs, large language models, have come to rely on a text system that defines rules to separate system text from user text. Rules, they argue, do not guarantee security. When ChatGPT arrived 4 years ago, it implemented the concept of rules as a way to tell the underlying model to behave in a certain way. The user role would make a request, and the model acting in the role of helpful assistant would respond to that request. Quote, according to the authors, quote, a formatting trick had become the mechanism that turned autocomplete into an assistant, unquote. They introduced to developers other roles over time in addition to user and assistant. There's tool, system, and think. These roles serve to draw a line between different objectives so they could be individually optimized during training. The problem, the authors contend, is that roles are determined in a fundamentally insecure way. Writing style. LLMs identify roles from an insecure feature, style, they say. This is like identifying a stranger's profession from how they talk and dress rather than by checking their ID. Usually everything agrees, so this works fine. But when attackers intentionally create a mismatch, the LLM uses the insecure method, writing style, to identify its role instead of the secure method, tags. Back to the bubble issue. The Central Bank for Central Banks is concerned about the eye-watering sums being invested into AI. It's raising the specter of a global recession should the bubble burst. In its annual report for this year, the Bank for International Settlements compared the current craze to historical events, including canal and British railway mania and the dot-com boom of the 1990s. The report states all shared one common trait: a genuine technological breakthrough that attracted capital, that is money, in excess of what commercial returns could ultimately justify, that is profits. These, quote, these episodes ended with an eventual reversal to investment, inducing economy-wide recessions. The scale and pace of the current AI investment boom, accompanied by expectations of large productivity payoffs, bear resemblance to these precedents, highlighting potential downside risks in the near term. Unquote. And chief executive of Meta, Mark Zuckerberg, acknowledged this week shortcomings in the company's sweeping restructuring at a town hall this week, saying the systems known as AI agents had not progressed as quickly as he had expected. Reuters heard a recording of this. Zuckerberg added that a company reorganization that included major job cuts was not as clean as it could have been, and that executives had miscalculated on the timing of the changes. Zuckerberg and other Meta executives have been seeking to moderate some of the organizational changes introduced earlier this year. The company laid off about 10% of its global workforce, reassigned roughly 7,000 to AI-focused teams a couple months ago, moves that prompted employee pushback and raised concerns about morale. Zuckerberg says he expects that the company he controls, Meta, will begin to experience significant benefits from AI investments within the next 3 to 6 months. We'll be watching, Mark. And couple of briefer items. SpaceX sold $25 billion worth of bonds to keep building data centers and its space business. Traders on Wall Street were stunned at how quickly those bonds fell in value. Quote, paper losses on SpaceX's $25 billion offering have mounted since the deal began trading and totaled roughly $305 million as of late Thursday relative to Treasury bonds, which are supposedly safe. And right-wing tech billionaire Peter Thiel is accusing Pope Leo XIV of doing the work of the Chinese Communist Party with his criticisms of artificial intelligence. Well spotted, Peter. Thiel told the Aspen Ideas Festival that the Pope was inadvertently serving as a Chinese Communist agent when he released a 42,000-word encyclical that called for strict regulation of AI. The pontiff said it heightens the risk of dehumanization throughout the world, that technology. Thiel argued that this sort of thinking was dangerous because it could result in the U.S. losing the race to build more advanced AI than China. Because of this, Thiel continued, the Pope is essentially, quote, working for the Chinese communists by trying to tap the brakes on AI development. Thiel is a co-founder of PayPal and Palantir. He's long decried AI critics in harsh terms, according to the Asia Times. Over the last year, he's been delivering a series of lectures in which he said that opponents of AI development are working as agents for the Antichrist. Journalist Christopher Hale said that Thiel says he instructed Vice President J.D. Vance, a longtime political ally who received major funding from Thiel for his Senate campaign 4 years ago, to ignore the Pope's moral guidance despite having influenced Vance to convert to Catholicism, according to Hale. Thiel ceded the vice president's Catholic faith, and now he tells wealthy festival audiences that the leader of that faith works for a communist government. Unquote. News of AI can't be a bubble, can it? And now, the apologies of the week.
1: We're so sorry.
0: Dateline Ann Arbor, Michigan, University of Michigan Regent Jordan Acker apologized for causing the university disappointment and pain over the last 2 months. This happened during this week's board meeting. The board revealed that purported lewd comments the regent made were authentic. Acker did not specifically say what situation he was apologizing for, but in April, the university opened an investigation into comments he purportedly made in a Slack group chat. In those messages, he appeared to make obscene sexual comments about a Democratic strategist and lewd comments about a female University of Michigan student. Quote, I'm sorry to my colleagues on this board. I'm sorry to our students, our faculty, our staff, our alumni, and everyone who cares deeply about this university, Acker said. Today is about accountability, regardless of legal outcomes, regardless of investigations, regardless of what anyone else concludes. I know that I failed my own standards. Unquote. Hey, National Public Radio. Had a little nightmare this week. NPR Tuesday mistakenly published and broadcast a stunning report that conservative Supreme Court Justice Samuel Alito was retiring, only to retract the bulletin shortly after. The report by Nina Totenberg was quickly pulled after she realized she'd made a mistake, and the High Court denied any such announcement had been made. In a subsequent explanation, NPR's public editor said, quote, as she was leaving the court, Chief Justice John Roberts was announcing upcoming retirements. Totenberg misheard his statement, unquote. Totenberg later said on All Things Considered that she had responsibility for the error and had written an apology to Alito calling it, quote, the worst professional mistake of my more than 50 years in journalism, adding, I am so, so sorry. Fox News has issued a series of on-air apologies after Shark Tank star Kevin O'Leary made unfounded allegations linking critics of his AI data center project in Utah to the Chinese government. This seems to be a thing. The retraction was broadcast across four separate programs on Fox News and Fox Business over a four-day period. During a 45-second segment on The Big Weekend Show, host Johnny Joey Jones said O'Leary had corrected his initial comments regarding the data center development. He had appeared on Fox in May to discuss the ongoing furor over that data center project. Quote, he made certain claims relating to the opponents of the project. Mr. O'Leary has now corrected the record, Jones said, adding that the Shark Tank star had no evidence that his opponents in the project are funded by China or the Chinese Communist government or party. Jones added that the network similarly found no proof that the critics were operating under the direction of or in coordination with Chinese interests, and he concluded the segment with an apology from Fox News Media for the error. And a Utah state senator has also apologized for sharing Kevin O'Leary's claim that China funded opponents of the data center proposal. Oops, I was duped. Sorry, everyone, said Senator Todd Weiler, a Republican, writing on X. Lil Wayne has apologized to fans after he was a no-show at his own concert this Tuesday in Bangor, Maine. The stop was his first date on his 20-year tour extension following a successful run last year. My main fans, I'm so sorry. The show is being rescheduled to July 28th. Please hold on to your tickets. They will be honored for the rescheduled date, Wayne wrote. I ain't without you. I can't wait to come back and give you the show you deserve, he said. The rapper also added additional information will be emailed to ticket holders. After making what she said were insensitive and inappropriate comments about Bosnia and Herzegovina during a report from the World Cup, LA Channel 7 anchor Abigail Valdez apologized to the European country and its people. Quote, the next round Team USA will play Bosnia, and one thing about Bosnia, I could not point out where it is on a map, she said during a Thursday evening broadcast, continuing, I don't know the first thing about Bosnia, and I don't want to know. That's because Team USA, we're back, we're better than ever. That's next Wednesday. Get prepared, Bosnia, because you don't want it. You don't want it like you're that, but you're going to get it, unquote. Velez, an El Paso native who was named Miss San Antonio, USA, 4 years ago, quickly became the subject of criticism. So she took to her own social media accounts to issue an apology. In a poor effort to have a little fun with World Cup competition, I took it too far and made a thoughtless comment on air that was insensitive and inappropriate, she said. I apologize to the people of Bosnia and the Bosnia football team, wishing all the teams the very best as they continue their World Cup journey. Unquote, the apologies of the week, a copyrighted feature of this broadcast.

0: All right, well, I think we have the microphone working to cover the fireworks upstairs.
1: I'm sorry, sir. There can't be fireworks in this area. There's going to be either anti or pro-Zionist rally coming up very soon, so you...
0: All right, well... We tried. Ladies and gentlemen, that concludes this week's edition of the show. Back next week at the same time. The show comes to you from Century of Progress Productions and originates through the facilities of WWNO New Orleans, flagship station of the Changes Easy Radio Network. So long from London.
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Hello and welcome to the Joe Show. I'm your host, Joe Romano. Today on the Joe Show, I'm very excited. Why am I excited? Well, our theme today is exclamation points, so we have to be excited. This is kind of like a 4th of July theme that I think is fun because it's just like we're extra. We're very extra on that day, and you add the exclamation point just to be extra. So all of the songs on today's show contain exclamation points in the title. And actually, that's a pretty rare thing, just so you know it, because yeah, you'd look it up. It's not as easy to find as, say, the question mark or parentheses. Gosh, those are so easy. Anyway, I digress. We are very excited about our exclamation points. We have Louis Armstrong. We're digging back here. So just so you know, we moved through time, right? So we're going to start with some old-timey stuff for a few songs, and we'll move to the 50s, 60s, 70s, and to today. Yeah, here we go. So we'll start right here with Louis Armstrong. Oh, gosh, that has to be back in the 30s or 40s, this song. 40s, I'm going to guess. No. I'm going to guess 50s, actually, because I know why. Little Richard after that, Bo Diddley, the Orlans, and Bruce Channel. But we're going to start right here with, this is kind of a little patriotic song anyway. It's called Hello, Dolly.

0: Hey, baby. That's the excited me. I'm going to keep telling you because if you, a lot of people try to guess my theme. They tune in late and try to guess my theme, and you just probably won't get this one. The exclamation points in the title. That's what the theme is today. We have exclamation points. So we're exclaiming quite a bit. No, I won't do it too much. That was Hey Baby from Bruce Channel. Before that, we heard Crossfire from the Orlans and Hey Bo Diddley from Bo Diddley. The hey gets the exclamation point. Same here. Ooh, my soul from Little Richard. And we started off the set with Hello Dolly from Louis Armstrong. Now that was 1963. I had to go look that up. I thought there would be a musical earlier, and so I put it in the 50s. I just was like doing bad math in my head. And also the patriotic thing just has to do with there was like a women's march or something in the in Hello Dolly. It was a very patriotic thing. I remember references to the Alamo and all kinds of things. So that's where I got the patriotism thing from that. Anyway, let's move along. Here we got the 60s coming. We have Napoleon the 14th. We have the Beatles, the Supremes, the Byrds, the Moody Blues, the Who. Let's click on right here with they're coming to take me away, ha ha.
1: Remember when you ran away and I got on my knees and begged you not to leave because I go berserk? Well, you left me anyhow, and then the days got worse and worse, and now you see I've gone completely out of my mind. And they're coming to take me away, ha ha, they're coming to take me away, ho ho, hee hee, ha ha,

laughed, it was a joke, and so you laughed. You laughed when I had said that losing you would make me flip my lid. Right? You know you laughed, I heard you laugh. You laughed, and then you left. But now you know I'm utterly mad. And they're coming to take.

I cooked your food, I cleaned your house, and this is how you pay me back for all my kind, unselfish, loving deeds. Huh? Well, you just wait, they'll find you yet, and when they do, they'll put you in the ASPCA, you mangy mutt. And they're coming.

Yeah. So our theme for the 4th of July here, 4th of July weekend, is exclamation points. That's what we're so excited about. That's why I sound completely unrestrainable. Go to the Mirror was the title of that from The Who. Before that, the Moody Blues said, "Go now." They mean it with the exclamation point and everything. The Birds, "Turn," exclamation point, "Turn," exclamation point, "Turn." And then in parentheses, "To everything there is a season." I'll give you all the punctuation here on the Joe Show. Before that, the Supremes would "Stop!" exclamation point, "In the name of love." The Beatles, "Help!" And they started us off with Napoleon the 14th, and they're coming to take me away. Ha ha. And we got more music. They can't take me away yet. We have The Wonders. We have Joe Jackson, Sly and the Family Stone, ABBA, man, Shania Twain, Gossip. Let's rock right here with "That Thing You Do!" exclamation point.

0: Yeah, that's Gossip. They're an indie band from Arkansas. Yeah, formed in, the 90s. And that song is Listen Up. Before that, Shania Twain. Man, exclamation point. I feel like a woman, exclamation point. She gets two. Oh, well, Abba gets three here. Gimme, gimme, gimme. A Man After Midnight. Each gimme gets one. Stand from Sly and the Family Stone. Yeah, Joe Jackson before that. Makes you to be sure to look sharp. Look sharp is the song. And The Wonders. Yeah, from the, it's from the motion picture of the same name, That Thing You Do. An entirely fabricated band and song, but I don't know, it's a good one. Anyway, that's my story and I'm sticking to it. We have a nice meaty, pure beef dance set for throwing on the grill in just a few minutes. So get your booty in shape and we're gonna shake it when we get back. What do you say? That's the deal we're making right now. Okay, I'll see you guys in a few minutes. Be ready.
1: I'm Allison, and this is WRFI Odessa Ithaca, WINO Watkins Glen.
0: We are back for the second hour of the exclamation point theme for this 4th of July weekend. We're getting excited. Yes, we are. Just celebrating. It's extra. We got exclamation points. And we got a dance set, so we're really gonna dance too. In fact, I've kind of made it like so that the next set after this, you can still sort of dance too, just in case your dance thing really got you. So we're gonna start with Billie Eilish. Now, you may say the song you hear does not have an exclamation point. In fact, it doesn't even have any uppercase letters. It just has lowercase letters. But the thing is, this song has an introduction on the album, and the introduction has exclamation points. Its title is just six, or is it seven exclamation points? It's six, I think. And yeah, so and her the album, it also has punctuation, has a question mark at the end of it. So this is Billie Eilish, and yeah, because the introduction has the exclamation points, I feel empowered to do the song too. Next, we have Depeche Mode, Girls Aloud, Wham, Britney Spears, and Outkast. So you got your dancing shoes on, and it's time to use them right now.
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3: I have taken
2: I
3: out my
2: have taken out my
3: Invisalign.
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0: before you go, there's something I want you to have.
1: Oh, it's beautiful. But wait a minute, isn't this...
0: Yeah, yes it is.
1: But I thought the old lady dropped it into the ocean in the end.
0: Well, baby, I went down and got it for you.
1: Aw, you shouldn't.

Hey ya. That's Outcast. Or I should say, hey ya. You're just tuning in. We're doing exclamation points. Every song has to have an exclamation point somewhere in the title. Like this next one. Oops. Exclamation point. I did it again. Britney Spears. Wham Rap. Before that, from Wham. Enjoy What You Do. Subtitled. Girls Aloud. Sexy? No, no, no. That was not a question. That was an exclamation point. Depeche Mode, Boys Say Go. And then before that, Billie Eilish with Bad Guy and the introduction to that song, which is 14 seconds, and it's titled exclamation point, exclamation point, exclamation point, exclamation point, exclamation point. Speaking of which, we're moving into another set filled with those little marks. We have Seatbelts, Doja Cat, System of a Down, Juju, and Dude Baby. This is eclectic set. Let's start right here with Tank.

Okay, that was Dude Baby with Cool Kids, exclamation point. Juju with I Love the Valley, oh, System of a Down, Chop Suey, all exclamation points. Doja Cat with Moo. We had heard Seatbelts with Tank, and we have time for some more music. We're gonna go straight to it. We got the Linda Lindas, Garbage, Los Campesinos, The Cure, Thompson Twins, and maybe something at the end if we have time. Let's start right here with the Linda Lindas and Oh.

0: Frick. 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Frick.
1: Okay, I think you're getting the idea here. Oh, boy. That's called America Something Else, yeah, with an exclamation point on it. That's from the guys who did South Park. They made the movie Team America. You know, I forget all what the whole name of it was, but yeah, that crazy song comes from there. Before that, we heard Dr. Doctor from the Thompson Twins. We heard Cure with Hot, Hot, Hot. Dr. Doctor, of course, with the exclamation points. Death to Los Campesinos from Los Campesinos. Their name also has an exclamation point. Cherry Lips, Go Baby Go from Garbage. And we started off this set with Simply Oh. Yikes. Sorry, got too excited there. The Linda Lindas. Okay, that's it for me. I'm too excited. I have to leave. But you guys can stick around. There's plenty of good music here. And I'll see you all next week. Party.
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3: Rain is likely throughout the day today, with thunderstorms possible and high temperatures around 78. Rain and thunderstorms are likely overnight as well, with chances tapering off towards morning and overnight lows around 61 degrees. For Tuesday, there's a chance of showers and thunderstorms, with highs around 79. This is WRFI.

his hand. And who are we to each other? Dark descent, I took you as my lover. Second cover, I held you closer and closer. Give you full disclosure, better run for cover. Love you like I love you, baby. Tell me who will love you like I love you. The way I freak you, the way I freak you. Tell me who will tweak you like I tweak you. Make no mistake, I do whatever the snake says. I'm breaking, I'm folding. I want a taste of the apple you're holding. You're nuts and I'm berries. I'm Friday, I'm Debbie, I'm in deep, I can't.

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1: From Feature Story News in New Delhi, I'm Neha Punia. A slain Iranian leader Ayatollah Ali Khamenei is laid to rest. Three sons make public appearances, but his successor Mujtaba does not. Outrage in the sporting world after FIFA reverses the automatic one-match suspension of United States striker Folarin Balogun after US President Donald Trump reportedly called FIFA President Gianni Infantino. In the Philippines, Vice President Sara Duterte's impeachment trial has begun with a planned 2028 presidential run in the balance.

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0: y'all done went hog crazy here. What the heck was going on in this place here? Has y'all got religion?
1: Don't hang me out there,
0: let's
1: man.
0: Go ahead and pick it and play it and sing it. 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

0: This radio documentary was produced by some of Pacifica's finest, Barry Scott, Craig West, Don West, and David Henderson. At the time of this broadcast in 1982, there was nothing like it in the world. Unique interviews with Hendrix, Noel Redding, Ornette Coleman, Rashawn Roland Kirk, Stevie Wonder, John Lee Hooker, Jimmy's father, Al Hendrix, John McLaughlin, and many others. But it also included rare recordings of Jimmy's music that was extremely difficult to find if it could be heard at all. So sit back and enjoy part two of our four-part series, Jimi Hendrix, the Documentary, that begins with an improvised in-studio live promo for Radio 1 in New York City by Jimmy himself.
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1: Now I've had everything.
2: An overnight sensation, Jimi Hendrix was the embodiment of pop stardom. He was flooded with press coverage and constantly making concert, television, and radio appearances to support his newfound fame. Radio 1 from the English Top Gear show in 1967 is an example of one. But Hendrix was not just a performer. He was an amazing musician. And from 1967 to 1968, he made some of his most influential recordings.
3: I'm Don West from Craig Street.
2: And I'm Barry Scott. We've collected and researched Hendrix material for some years, and would like you to join us as we look at this important period in Jimi Hendrix's life.
4: One night, I saw this guy with white pants and no shirt on and a little black cape with a guitar case coming, his hair all over the place. And he walked up, and he looked at me and kind of pointed to me and said, Oh, Mr. Vell, I never seen a man before in my life. There's no way he could have seen me, I don't think. Because I called myself Chucky even then, because I was so embarrassed by the name Velvet. He said, Velv. I said, you know me? I was like 13 and a half, 14 years old. I said, you know me? He said, yeah, I've been waiting for you. Where you been, man? And Jimmy was always on stuff like that. It was completely mind-blowing. He said, oh, what's wrong? You can't get in here or what?
2: An aspiring musician, Velvet Turner became like Jimmy's younger brother. Hendrix was very protective towards the teenager and often surprised him with gifts, clothes, money, and guitars.
4: Jimmy gave me a black and white Stratocaster. And he told me that whatever I did as I started playing, that I could forget about lead at the beginning. He says, the main thing that one should learn are chords. And I started learning them, and Jimmy said, that's it, man. He said, learn chords. Everyone's put so much emphasis on lead guitar, but chords are more important. Because of those, you can always paint colors to put your leads on top, and it's the most important part. He said, I play chords for half my life since I've been playing guitar, all those rhythm and blues bands.
2: Although he spent years as a rhythm guitarist, Hendrix always had listened to many styles of music, and on his classic, The Wind Cries Mary, Jimmy blends country with rhythm and blues.

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You can hear happiness staggering all down the street. Footprints dressed in red, and the wind that whispers

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Somewhere.

0: must have been dreaming in color when you were very young.
1: Oh, exactly. I don't remember too many. The closest to a black and white dream I ever had was in pastel shades, you know?
0: Yeah.
1: One time I was in pastel shades, it was maroon and dark, you know, and then light, very light maroon. And then this big gold cliff out of the middle of nowhere. That was great. And that was the closest I ever got to black and white.

0: In late 1967, Hendrix returned to the studio to work on his second album. Although recorded only in four-track, Axis Bold as Love had a depth of sound unlike other records of the period, and its production required a great deal of experimentation in the studio. But rushed to complete recording because of heavy touring, Jimmy was not really pleased with the completed album. Still, Axis is a solid representation of Hendrix's ideas at the time.
1: The axis of the earth, you know, if it changes, well, it changes the whole face of the earth, like every few thousand years, you know. And it's like love in a human being. If he really falls in love deep enough, it'll change him, you know. It might change his whole life. So both of them can really go together, you know.

So he got all his great stouts, which are a way of trilling and playing songs like Lil Wayne. He got all those positions from playing R&B and listening to Curtis Mayfield, people like that.

That's all she thinks about. Riding with the wind. Lord. Oh.

Like many of his ballads, Little Wing was rarely performed live. Strange, because it was also one of Jimmy's personal favorites. He had said that it was inspired by the peaceful audience at the Monterey Pop Festival and was based on an American Indian song. It was recorded at San Francisco's Winterland in October 1968. Earlier in the year, Hendrix had started working on ideas for yet another album. He recorded many tracks that were never used. Cherokee Mist is one of them. Several versions of this hauntingly beautiful song have been recorded, but this one, from May 1968, with Jimmy playing all the guitars and the electric sitar, gives us a glimpse at the range of ideas that he was working with.

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0: In November 1968, Hendrix released a two-record set that is considered by many to be his masterpiece.
1: Jimmy, what's it called?
2: What?
1: What are they called?
2: Electric Ladyland.

first normal apple. I'm going to go to the hospital.

0: Electric Ladyland was even more musically varied than Jimmy's previous albums. It was also the only one on which he acted as producer, and for the first time, Jimmy was able to bring in musicians to augment drummer Mitch Mitchell and bassist Noel Redding.
1: At one point, Steve Winwood was going to come and play keyboards with us. At another point, we thought about expanding and getting a bass player who could double on guitar so I could double on bass and guitar. Then we thought about getting in a sax player, like maybe Chris Wood or somebody like this. And we thought about expanding a bit.
0: Steve Winwood did come in to play organ on an inspired blues jam called Voodoo Child, which also featured Jefferson Airplane bassist Jack Cassidy. Musical contributions were also made by Al Cooper, Chris Wood, Buddy Miles, and others. And Jimmy included songs by different writers, his bassist Noel Redding, New Orleans R&B great Earl King, and one by Bob Dylan, All Along the Watchtower. Hendrix biographer David Henderson.
2: In terms of Dylan, I can only say, you know, about Hendrix that I thought that he was a great interpreter of what Dylan did, and often interpreted it better than he in certain respects, like that album, John Wesley Harden, which was kind of a return by Dylan to a softer, less electric sound after having two really big smash kind of electric albums. John Wesley Harden has a softer electric sound, and Hendrix picks up on All Along the Watchtower. And I think in terms of electric guitar, in terms of the stage, in terms of the performance, the concert level, that Hendrix's version is much more suitable. And then there's the fact that Dylan used Hendrix's arrangement of All Along the Watchtower when he toured with the Rolling Thunder Review.
0: Blues singer John Hammond.
3: Well, I knew Bob at the time very well. He was a good friend of mine and a guy who I was close with at that time. And when I played at the Cafe Ogogo there with Jimmy, Bob was there every night. And, I mean, he was flipped out by Hendrix. I mean, just flipped out. And I know that they got together, and there was a mutual thing going on there.

I really don't care what our records as far as chart-wise. We had this one that only made number 11, you know. His name, The Burning of the Midnight Lamp, which everybody around here hated. They said that was the worst record, you know. But to me, that was the best one we ever made. Not far as recording, because the recording technique was really bad. You know, you couldn't hear the words so good. Probably that's what it was.

Jimmy was a perfectionist, trying the patience of his engineers by spending long hours in the studio working on a song until it pleased him. Though he felt good about Electric Ladyland, Hendrix was also dissatisfied. For his hypercritical ears, the sound was too muddy. Jimmy attributed this to his management. Word about the time and money being spent on the album, they sent him on tour where up to $100,000 could be made each night. As the result, Hendrix missed the final mastering of his album.

Recording technology had advanced rapidly in the short time since Axis, and to someone as creative as Hendrix, development of the 8-track tape recorder opened infinite possibilities.

Jimmy changed how people approached recording by using the studio as another instrument. He completely understood tape and studio effects and knew how to use them for coloration with more subtlety and control than anyone else.

Well, he got the sound of the heavens, as he called it, which I don't know. Not many people jump out of planes, and he did 26 jumps. I think if anyone could give us the sound of the heavens, it was him. He also talked about playing guitar like a wind instrument, you know, making the sound like a trumpet with a mute on it. You know, he was definitely into the air sounds in the guitar. You know, so he wasn't just dealing with the, you know, earth sounds. You know, he was dealing with the four elements of sound, which I think is a part of his voodoo child symbiosis, his voodoo child thing.

0: But the incessant pressures of stardom were beginning to affect Hendrix by early 1969. Physically exhausted from long periods of touring, he needed rest. He was recognized as a top performer by Billboard, Rolling Stone, Life, and Look, but had trouble being acknowledged as a musician. He was depressed that both audiences and media did not see him as a serious artist. And as much as he loved the stage, he hated having to do the same routine over and over again. Conflicting was the continuing need to push himself to create new musical forms, forms that might push him even further beyond his audience.
1: And that does it for this week's From the Vault. That was part two of the four-part series, Jimi Hendrix, the documentary. This program will be a central part of this year's Pacifica Radio Archives national broadcast and fundraiser, History for the Holidays, November 17th and 18th. 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

0: Hello and welcome to the Scholar Circle, scholarcircle.org. I'm Maria Armudian. In this hour, the latest Supreme Court decisions have enabled the president to strip humanitarian protection from immigrants who came from war-torn countries and other danger zones, even if they are in the country legally. What does this mean for human rights in America? And first, although the U.S. Supreme Court confirmed birthright citizenship, the decision was not unanimous. Why did so many members of the court oppose this from the 14th Amendment? Doug Becker explores.
1: I'm Doug Becker. The 14th Amendment of the U.S. Constitution, Section 1, reads as follows. All persons born or naturalized in the United States and subject to the jurisdiction thereof are citizens of the United States and the state wherein they reside. So, all persons born in the U.S. are citizens. This is birthright citizenship. But in Trump versus Barbara, now the U.S. Supreme Court agreed, but only 5 of the 9 justices seem to agree with this reading of the Constitution. What was the decision of the court in this case? And what does this say about the status of citizenship broadly and specifically birthright citizenship in the U.S.? And also, how does this relate to two other cases that address asylum in the U.S., specifically temporary protective status or TPS, as well as where you can make an asylum claim in the U.S.? So on today's show, we're talking about the U.S., you know, on this 250th birthday, what does it mean to be an American? What exactly is the immigration law in the U.S. and what is asylum law in the U.S.? Our panel today is Naomi Pike. She is Associate Professor of Global Asian Studies and Criminology, Law and Justice at the University of Illinois, Chicago. She's the author of Bans, Walls, Raids, Sanctuary, Understanding U.S. Immigration for the 21st Century, and Rightlessness, Testimony and Redress in U.S. Prison Camps Since World War II. The latter won the award for Best Book in History by the Association of Asian American Studies. Jack Chin is Distinguished Professor of Law and Director of Clinical Legal Education at UC Davis's School of Law. He's the co-author of Birthright Citizenship, Slave Trade Legislation, and the Origins of Federal Immigration Regulation, and the author of A Nation of White Immigrants, State and Federal Racial Preferences for White Non-Citizens. Hiroshi Motomura is the Susan Westerberg Prager Distinguished Professor of Law at the University of California, Los Angeles. He's the author of Americans in Waiting, The Long Story of Immigration and Citizenship in the United States, and his most recent book is Borders and Belonging Towards a Fair Immigration Policy. And Anna Law, the Herbert Kurtz Chair in Constitutional Rights at CUNY's Brooklyn College. She's the author of The Immigration Battle in American Courts, and her most recent publication is Migration and the Origins of American Citizenship, African Americans, Native Americans, and Immigrants. Thank you all so much for joining us. Such an incredibly distinguished panel. Anna Law, you've just recently written a book all about the origins of citizenship, birthright citizenship. I know you've been following this case. What exactly was this case about, and what did the court rule on birthright citizenship?
2: Thanks for having me on, Doug, and glad to come back. Not glad to come back to discuss immigration, but here we are. Trump issued an executive order basically trying to change the Constitution. In the Constitution's Fourth Amendment, it says that anyone born on U.S. soil is a citizen. The language and the text are very clear, but Trump tried to change that with an executive order saying that the children born to people who are not domiciled here, who owe their allegiance elsewhere. So he tries to shift the focus of citizenship to the parents of that are of the child born here, which is not what that amendment says. So the Supreme Court took up the case. The fact that they even took it up is alarming, because this is a well-settled question. There's 123-year precedent binding it. This court has affirmed it over and over again. So on the constitutional question of whether Trump's executive order contradicts the Constitution's 14th Amendment, a slim majority of 5-4 said, yes, Trump's executive order is struck down. On the related question of does federal law contradict with does Trump's order contradict federal law, that count was higher. It was 6-3, but still, these are pretty obvious legal questions, and I'll leave others to say more about it.
1: And Jack Chin, one thing that struck me was that President Trump's response was, let's have Congress pass legislation that is going to redefine birthright citizenship. That was his takeaway from this decision. It's in the Constitution. What's the president talking about, having Congress pass a piece of legislation making it legal?
3: President Trump was probably attending to Justice Kavanaugh's concurring dissenting opinion, and Justice Kavanaugh, as Professor Law just said, thought that the executive order was constitutional under the Constitution, but violated the U.S. Code as it's presently written. And so the point of that is that if Congress changed the law, then that would change Justice Kavanaugh's vote, and he would say that it is permissible to deny citizenship to people who have it now. On the one hand, the problem with that is there were 5 votes for the constitutional decision. 5 justices, a majority, created a holding of the Supreme Court, which establishes precedent that the freestanding Constitution grants citizenship to everyone born in the United States other than children of ambassadors or foreign diplomats or enemy troops in hostile occupation. But Vice President J.D. Vance explained that there's a practical workaround for that, and that is we just need to appoint one more justice to replace Chief Justice Roberts or Justice Barrett, Kavanaugh, Sotomayor, Kagan, Sotomayor, or Jackson. And then there would only be 4 votes for the constitutional holding. So basically, if you take President Trump's point and Vice President Vance's point together, they're saying this may be the holding of the Supreme Court today, but precedent isn't really very important because we can always change the precedent by changing the composition of the court. So today, any such law would be struck down by 5 justices of the Supreme Court. But their view is that the court is completely open to rejecting precedent that it doesn't agree with.
1: Yeah, Hiroshi, when I saw the reporting on this, I was actually struck by how close the court seemed to come to overturning a birthright citizenship. That kind of alarmed me. Did you have the same response?
4: Yeah, I mean, I have a number of responses, but I mean, that's probably the most fundamental one. You know, I have to say that this was a moment of profound relief, but it's certainly not a moment of victory. And there are multiple reasons for that, but this is way closer than it should have been. I think you said something to that effect in the intro. It's hard to feel triumph or after avoiding catastrophe. If it had gone the other way, we would have reversed well over 100 years, maybe 160 years of American history. It would be a return to the infamous decision of Dred Scott excluding African Americans from citizenship. I mean, not in literal terms, but I think it would have been that profound. And so I think it's much closer than I thought it would be. And the dissents reflect a vision of this country that would undo most of what I would think is the halting progress that this country has made, certainly over the last century or so. And it would, I think, as you effectively said, it would rewrite the Constitution in practical effect.
1: And Naomi, one of the themes here is that there's been a consistency, you know, with respect to birthright citizenship, and this seemed to be a break with that. But how accurate is that as a description, in that we're looking at a different, you know, sort of a different legal framework, you know, different attitudes about immigration, or how much is this questioning about, you know, who is a citizen and how birthright citizenship fits into that? How much of that has been just a part of the historical narrative of the United States?
5: Yeah, thanks so much for having us and bringing us together. And thanks so much for this question. I think that Ketanji Brown Jackson's affirmation of Trump v. Barber really frames your question very well, because she really grounds her concurrence in the Reconstruction, right, in the historical context of the passage of the 14th Amendment. And she really leans into the fact that the 14th Amendment did not just happen, it was not just given, that it was fought for, that it was organized for by emancipated, freed Black people, and that it is the product of the freedom dreams of Black people in the wake of emancipation, in the wake of the Civil War, and when they were really trying to build a new kind of society. And if we really think about it, she keeps referring to it as like the second moment, right? The second moment of the birth of our nation, right? And so it is, and she talks about how those freedom dreams of Black people were universal, that they were not just about, I need to secure my franchise and my citizenship for myself and my own people, but that it was very much, there was a cognizance that if we do not make this universal for everyone who is born in this country, then our own franchise, our own citizenship will always be at risk, right? And so I think that's a very particular moment in US history, the Reconstruction, that was basically abandoned by the federal government, that was allowed to be pulled back through revanchist policy, through revanchist laws like the Black Codes, through racist terrorism waged by the Klan, right? And so it was this very short moment in which freed Black people were able to move the country into a different kind of state, right? And a different kind of vision of who we could be as a country and who got to be a full member of this country. That still has never been fully realized. That's why we have the second Reconstruction in the 1960s and so on. And it still hasn't been realized. And I think one of the themes that I hear from my colleagues in this conversation is that the vision of people like Kavanaugh, of Trump, of J.D. Vance is to reverse who gets to be a part of this country to before the Reconstruction. Their vision of who gets to be a United States citizen explicitly excludes all the people that freed Black people in that moment were envisioning for a new kind of United States of America. They really want to bring this back to the origins of the United States as a white patriarchal kind of ethnostate, like a white state, a white nation state. And so I think that, and you know, just to kind of reiterate some of the points that have already been raised, yes, this is a great relief, but this is not a victory, and we cannot get complacent. We have to keep on fighting and extending the legacy of those freed Black people in the wake of Civil War.
1: You listen to Scholar Circle, scholarcircle.org. I'm Doug Becker. We're talking about birthright citizenship, the most recent Supreme Court decisions. Our guests today are Naomi Pike of the University of Illinois, Chicago, Jack Chin from University of California, Davis, Hiroshi Motomuro of the University of California at Los Angeles at UCLA, and Anna Law from CUNY Brooklyn College. And so, Anna, one of the things that has struck me is a lot of the discourse at the court centers around this concept of originalism. What was the original intent? And because Naomi just raised the question with Ketanji Brown Jackson, I find Justice Jackson's approach kind of fascinating when she says, well, if you look at the originalism of the 14th Amendment, for example, it's pretty clear what this was meant to address. And so trying to alter it for contemporary purposes is kind of turning this originalism, which tends to be conservatives on the courts, kind of turning it on its head. Is that fair to say that any originalist interpretation of this should have been a pretty clear answer?
2: So originalism is the method of interpretation that is the favored method for the court supermajority. And it purports to look at what the framers and the founding generation meant. And since we're looking at the 14th Amendment, we should be looking at the 14th Amendment framers. But some conservatives say, no, we're looking at the framers in 1788. Well, they're different moments of founding. And we should be looking at the 14th Amendment and the the legislative intent was very clear. The problem is, as I was reading all those decisions, the dissents are playing fast and loose with history. There is a right or wrong way. The craft of history requires, it doesn't require a PhD in history, but it does require a lot of reading in primary and secondary sources. What history is not, and what originalism has become, is cherry picking historical data points that support your argument, which is, that's not what historians do. And so if you look at the dissents, there are huge mountains of Reconstruction history that they don't cite, that Justice Jackson cites, and that the majority opinion cites. Justice Jackson cites the most historians. That is who they should be consulting. If you purport to be an originalist, that's who you should be citing. Not the handful of law professors that the dissent cited as Thomas claimed it was a groundswell of new scholarship. Groundswell. These are five guys, law professors, who discovered birthright citizenship and have been studying it for 2 minutes. So there's a mountain of historical research out there that they didn't even, the dissents just didn't even consult.
1: And with that, you know, in mind, one of the things that Justice Thomas raised, Jack, I'll address this to you, was this was meant to address the citizenship of former slaves. The Dred Scott case was all about whether or not slaves born in the United States had standing, you know, were they citizens, could they bring cases? And they wanted to basically overturn Dred Scott with a constitutional amendment. But that's actually not how it's been interpreted historically, right? And in particular, you know, I think of who was Juan Kim Ark and what did that say about who birthright citizenship applies to?
3: Yeah, so Dred Scott was about the citizenship status of both enslaved persons and free African Americans living in the United States. And Chief Justice Taney said no person of African ancestry by birth or naturalization could ever be a U.S. citizen. And that certainly was one of the goals of the Civil Rights Act of 1866 and the Citizenship Clause of the 14th Amendment, to overrule that. But certainly the immediate practical problem that the Citizenship Clause was designed to address was the status of the formerly enslaved persons and free African Americans in the United States. But it's also very clear that Congress and the ratifying states decided not to limit the scope of the Citizenship Clause to the particular factual scenario that gave rise to the need for the legislation. There was criticism from opponents of the 14th Amendment. Is this going to apply to Chinese? Is this going to apply to children of the group of people that we now call Roma or Romani people? And the answer was yes. It was clearly intended to be universal in its application, to create a bright line, easily administrable rule. Anybody born here who's subject to this jurisdiction is going to be a U.S. citizen. On the other hand, the Barbara case, like Dred Scott, like the Wong Kim Ark case that you mentioned, shows that there's always been a contest over whether citizenship should be race neutral. And of course, for much of U.S. history, Dred Scott and the Naturalization Act of 1790 limited naturalization to free white people. That was in effect till 1952. There have often been racial qualifications for citizenship. And the Wong Kim Ark case, just like Trump versus Barbara, was a test case brought by the presidential administration then in power to say that the Citizenship Clause did not apply to the children of Chinese parents born in the United States. And the argument was, you know, supported by certain grounds of public policy, because when the Wong Kim Ark case was decided in 1898, Chinese people were prohibited from immigrating to the country. Chinese people were prohibited from naturalizing. And so there was a pretty clear federal policy of not allowing this group of non-white people to come to the United States. So why, the administration asked, should their children be allowed to be citizens? And the Supreme Court, 7-2, there were dissents in Wong Kim-ark, just like there were dissents in Trump versus Barbara, said that the citizenship clause applies to without regard to race. And one of the a lot of reasons for that. One of them was something that the court in Trump versus Barbara missed, which it really, I'm sorry, the dissenters in Trump versus Barbara really didn't focus on, which is the citizenship clause, as you quoted it, Doug, applies on whether the person born is subject to the jurisdiction. It's about the child. It's not about the political status of the parents, at least textually. It's about whether the person born is subject to the jurisdiction. So that was one thing that was significant. And another thing that the court pointed out was, you know, if we look at this political status of the parents, and for example, whether the parents are citizens of a foreign land, then many children of Irish, Scottish, English, German, French parents born in the United States, the majority said in Wong Kim-ark, they wouldn't be citizens if only children of citizens are citizens if born in the United States. And that was an outcome that nobody wanted or anticipated. Another thing was the argument of the dissenters in Wong Kim-ark, just like here, is, well, what if the children have political obligations to some other land? What if some other country grants them citizenship? Then they're not really fully American, are they? And the dissent in the majority in Wong Kim-ark had a pretty strong response to that too, which is, we can't allow foreign law to deny citizenship to people born in the US. If we did, then maybe Donald Trump wouldn't be a citizen because his mother was a Scotswoman, and maybe certainly Scotland has the right to grant citizenship to children of its own nationals born in foreign countries. And so maybe Donald Trump would be a citizen of Scotland, if even though born in Queens. Would it make sense to deny U.S. citizenship based on foreign law? Wong Kim-ark said, no, I think that answer is still sound.
1: Two huge points there. One is that citizenship is determined by the person, not his or her parents. And that, you know, birthright citizenship seems to be that principle very much, you know, seems to be enshrined in law, as well as even if you're a citizen of another country, that doesn't necessarily mean you don't have American citizenship. But one thing that also struck me with all this, and Naomi, I'm going to direct this one to you first, is a lot of times with this question of citizenship, it seems like, you know, in the immigration discourses in the U.S., most Americans think of that as largely driven by the southern border, largely driven by Hispanics. But what we're showing here historically, and actually the president's response to this decision, was quite anti-Asian when he says that, you know, this is a victory for Chinese Premier Xi, and the discussion of wealthy Chinese women coming here to give birth, was that birthright tourism, I think was the term that they had used. So first of all, how much has the immigration debate really been, you know, quite a bit centered on Asian Americans, more so even than we frequently recognize historically, and that's the moment that we're really directing here, that we really need to understand that the implications are a bit more complex, and we absolutely need to remember the implications for the Asian American community.
5: Thanks so much for that question. So if we really think about it, Asian migrants to the United States are the OG illegal aliens. So if we think about the history of immigration exclusion, it really does start targeting Asian migrants, particularly Chinese migrants off the West Coast. And that is, you know, the Chinese Exclusion Acts, including the Page Law Act, were directed not only at Chinese people, but also were inflected by race and by labor relations, right? So it was a tool of labor relations. But because it was our kind of first exclusionary federal acts, were racist, they were patriarchal and sexist, and they were also very capitalist as a tool of labor management. And so I think going back to those histories, it's really important because Asian Americans and Asian migrants, we do have the historical memory that can inform what is happening today. And I think it is super important for Asian immigrants or Asian communities in the United States to have that kind of deep historical understanding of how we got here, how our efforts have shaped immigration policy and law and citizenship law over time. And also the ways that we have not always worked in solidarity with other excluded minority groups, right? So I'm thinking of like the Bhagat Singh Thind case or the Ozawa case, where you had two Asian immigrants who were contesting their racialized exclusion from citizenship by claiming whiteness, right? Rather than working in solidarity, for example, with Black citizens, right? Why not claim Blackness? Because they were also able to be citizens at that time, right? But thinking about, this is not exclusive to Asian immigrants at all, right? Like other kinds of white immigrants or European immigrants, other kinds of racialized immigrants from colonized parts of the world have also used this as a strategy because it's a strategy that has worked for certain kinds of people. But I think that because the United States has, you know, a racist immigration law, a racist citizenship law, like referring back to that 1790 Naturalization Act, this has been a well-worn strategy by people wanting inclusion into the United States and claiming whiteness or claiming the benefits of whiteness in order to achieve that goal. And I think this distinguishes that strategy from the 14th Amendment, right? Which was about having a universalist inclusionary vision of an entirely reformed and re-envisioned United States of America. And so I think that I also want to kind of bring this to some of the other cases that we're going to talk about. But in the same way that a lot of the immigration debate is so focused on Latin American immigration, where Asian migrants are not always seen as part of the conversation in the same way, I also think that we really need to center our attention on the history of Black migration to the United States and the ways in which our most vicious, exclusionary policing tactics and law and policy have really been worked out against Black migrants. And we also have to remember that Black migrants, in terms of the rate of arrest, detention, and deportation, they have the highest rate. They don't have the highest numbers, but they have the highest rate. And so I think I want to make sure that we're thinking about relationally across these different kinds of migrant groups.
1: Roshi, I'd like to ask that as well. And I mean, Naomi raised some really interesting questions about the way these discourses on citizenship, and then of course, we're also going to talk about things like asylum status. How much was this case that was driven by race, and particularly the history of these cases driven by, it's not necessarily anti-immigrant, it depends where the immigrant's coming from.
4: Well, I think race is foundational, has been foundational to what I guess we're calling immigration policy. But you know, in a way, the word immigration in that context or even citizenship policy narrows the debate too much, right? I mean, I think that this is about people. It's about who belongs, who has privilege, who's subordinated, and who's part of the national future and who is not. And so you can go back to China's exclusion, but I think you can go back to Dred Scott, as Jack mentioned, but I think you have to go back to 1619 and slavery and the history of labor and labor exploitation in this country. And so that's just kind of what the arc looks like. Another thing I'll say in response is that the racism that has been, I think, part of the bedrock of American immigration law history has taken many forms. It began, well, it didn't just begin, but as I just said, but in 1790, you know, we have a law that says that only free white persons, this was the language of the statute, can become U.S. citizens. And the racism takes different forms, right? I mean, you have, it was only in 1952 that racial bars to naturalization were removed from the federal code. But you have Asian exclusion, you have a system that prevails in the statute till 1965 that's heavily driven by race, or you could say it's based not only on race, but on the pseudoscience of eugenics that also had a significant supportive impact on Hitler's citizenship policies. And I would say that after 1965, there's the veneer of having overcome racism. But I think, as Naomi suggests, and I think very correctly so, that the way that not only the way the law is enforced impacts people based on race. We have a policy now where the president has suspended refugee admissions, except for white South Africans. And then, of course, there are many things we can talk about in some other contexts that unify the Trump administration policy as saying some people belong, some people don't, and race has a very central element to that. And you know, I think that to go back to something Naomi just said, and maybe to just add to it a bit, I think that one of the reasons that people feel they came the right way, or they feel that, you know, that the law has improved, or the policy has improved in a way that represents their inclusion, I think in many ways that the fact that that a lot of European Americans feel okay now and included, and I would say, you know, sometimes feel the freedom to go after others as others, you know, they were targeted at other times. You know, the lynchings of Italian Americans because they were Italians is something that's often forgotten, but that's unfortunately been the scope of American history. And let me just say one other thing, which is it goes back a little bit to what Jack was saying about the president and vice president's response. You know, it's tempting to look at this case as a court ruling, and I guess it is, and it's tempting to think it's about immigration law, and it is, and it's tempting to think it's about the Constitution, and it is. But the context really matters here, and I think we've been talking today about the context of history, but you know, this isn't just a legal ruling, right? This is, I think, one of the reasons why the president came out immediately or almost immediately and said, well, we'll just have Congress, you know, look at this. Part of it is that, you know, we can change the court in the way that Jack suggested, but it's never, I don't think it's ever been about just winning this case or losing this case. It's to send a message. The message is some people belong, some people don't. Race is very central to that. You know, it didn't surprise me at all that the president comes out and says, well, we can get around this. It's not that different, actually, from saying, oh, they're an Obama judge. We don't have to listen to them. It's an illegitimate decision. We don't have to obey it. That kind of stuff. And so in looking at that context, I think that it's partly the dimension of history, and it's partly the dimension of what we're actually talking about. We're talking about a moment in not just in the law in any narrow sense, but in national history in a more political context. And I think if you lose sight of that, you kind of fall into the trap of maybe it's the trap of legal education, which is thinking that the legal rule is what matters. The context is what matters.
1: And a very important statement, may not be the law that matters, but the context matters, I think is a great way to contemplate as we go through the break.
0: When we come back, the court has given the president power to strip temporary protective status for asylum seekers and refugees who are in the country legally. What might that mean for those who have gone to the U.S. for refuge? What does it mean for human rights and humanitarianism in the United States? Stay with us.

0: This is the Scholar Circle, scholarcircle.org. I'm Maria Armudian. The United States has provided legal asylum to vulnerable people from all over the world, including 350,000 Haitians and 6,000 Syrians. But now that the Supreme Court has handed Donald Trump the capacity to strip their protective status, what will be their future and the future of the United States? And how has U.S. policy history played into these court decisions? Doug Becker explores.
1: I'm Doug Becker. Our guests today are Naomi Pake. She is from the University of Illinois, Chicago. Jack Chin. He's from UC Davis School of Law. Hiroshi Motomaru from UCLA's School of Law. And Anna Law from CUNY Brooklyn College. So Jack, I'll lead with you on this one. Let's talk about the temporary protective status, the TPS case. What is TPS and what was decided by the court?
2: Temporary protected status is a sort of quasi permission to temporary permission to remain in the United States for people from certain countries that have experienced some sort of natural, political, military disaster or trauma or problem. And so basically, for countries like Haiti that experienced an earthquake, or the Ukraine that experienced an invasion from Russia, TPS allows people who are in the United States, let's say as on a student visa or a visitor visa or in some other status or no status at all, it allows them to remain for a period of time while the issues in their country settle down. TPS is a category of protection that was created in a congressional statute, and it goes on for a period of time, and it comes into existence based on a determination by the president, and the president can extend the determination when it runs out, and the maximum period, I believe, for an initial determination is 18 months, and they can extend it or terminate it. And so what the case was about is that the current administration has been declining to extend TPS in every case where the prior designation expired. And that was challenged in court. And the thing is that the extension or termination of temporary protected status is supposed to be based on an evaluation of country conditions. And the Secretary of Homeland Security is supposed to talk with other cabinet officials who have information about, you know, the pandemic or the famine or the war or whatever other circumstance warranted TPS and make a determination about whether it's safe for those people to go home or not. And there is a provision in the federal statute that says that the determination, the ultimate determination by the Secretary of Homeland Security to extend or terminate TPS is not subject to judicial review. And the question is whether the other steps required by the statute were subject to judicial review. If, for example, as appeared to be the case, the Secretary of Homeland Security's consultation with other departments didn't really happen, was that something that could be challenged in court? And the other question was, what if, again, as appeared to be the case, the determination was based on a constitutional violation? Did the prohibition of judicial review apply to that? And the court said, with regard to non-constitutional claims, the determination, whatever it was, simply was not subject to judicial review, period. The court said, the majority said, through Justice Alito, maybe constitutional claims can be raised in court, but assuming that they can, the evidence that the termination of TPS with regard to Haitians was based on race was insufficiently supported, and therefore, even if it could be raised, it was unlikely to be successful. And so a temporary stay of the termination of TPS for Haitians was unwarranted.
1: Hiroshi

0: legally, the president has to answer, is the war over? I mean, can you actually send people back, or would they be, you know, in danger? Same with respect to Haiti. So Jack says Homeland Security has to talk with the State Department. And I'm imagining that's the question that needs to be answered. Is it fair to say in this case, in essence, the case was brought because they said, if the Homeland Security is not talking with the Department of State, and the context of coming from the president as to why they want to send people back, it seems like the determination was not based on could they be returned safely. Determination was based on something else. How is that as an interpretation for what this issue was with the TPS case?
1: You know, there are two levels here. I mean, one is the level that Jack quite accurately described, and that is that the statute says that certain things have to happen before government decisions are made. You can't just make it up. I think the stronger case here is that if you look at what the statute requires, the steps you have to go through, then they did just make it up. And I think that has a lot to do with many things that I think you can call at least tinged or even profoundly reflecting racism, that they just reached a conclusion at the outset and said, well, we're just going to, here's the conclusion. And so they didn't go through all the steps. And the steps matter. I mean, even in the Trump administration, steps had mattered. I mean, the Deferred Action for Childhood Arrivals, the Trump administration tried to end it back in 2017. The first Trump administration tried to end it in 2017, and the court actually did step in at that point and said, well, you didn't do it the right way. And that did matter because the Trump administration did not turn around the next day and do it the right way. And so these things, you know, can be real obstacles in the political context. And so, I mean, part of this is really like, I was disappointed in this decision, quite disappointed. But I mean, I think it's important to emphasize that the challenge, what the plaintiffs were saying, is not that the government can't decide these questions. It's just that you got to do it the right way, and the right way has to have some respect for the rule of law and listening to people and understanding that if the Congress said you have to do certain things, then you've got to do those things. But the other level is something, Doug, you brought up, and I think it requires looking at the history of refugee protection in the United States. And there's a federal statute back in 1980, but the history of this goes back to post-World War II period, and there's a refugee convention that protects people against return to countries where they would face persecution. You know, this is an aftermath of World War II and the Holocaust, and a couple of things that really matter here, and that is that this is a really narrow version of the people you would protect under law. I think the drafters of the convention saw this not as an undermining of national borders and national sovereignty, but really a relatively narrow exception. And I think what the Trump administration is doing in its TPS decision, in its reduction in refugee admissions, its attitude toward asylum, what the Trump administration essentially is doing is we're going to read this as narrowly as possible, or even more narrowly than that. What's happened, though, is that starting not long after World War II, it became clear that the refugee protection provided in the convention was really too narrow for circumstances where the view of the government, the view of a lot of people, was that people need to be protected. And so you had a parallel system of things that provided on a much more ad hoc but clearly fundamental basis. You had the Hungarian uprising in 1956, and the president let in Hungarians, even though they weren't refugees technically. But the same thing happened after the Cuban Revolution. It's happened to other countries. And TPS gets established by Congress in the 1990s. And so TPS is, I think the president has tried to marginalize TPS, in fact, to take away TPS from people, just because he thinks that's what the outcome should be. And I think part of the public relations campaign on the part of the administration is to view TPS or any status that is lawful but not a green card as illegitimate. It's not that far away from him saying asylum is a scam. And so he part of this is to regard TPS as something that that isn't really a lawful status, and to regard it as something, some recent, I don't know, Biden invention or something like that. But it has a long history of presidents. This type of approach has a long history among presidencies that go back to Eisenhower and actually to Harry Truman. So what I'm really trying to say is this, that TPS has a long history, this type of thing that goes well back before 1990. TPS has a long history.

0: And I think this is an attempt to delegitimate it. And I think that the delegitimization, that impetus, that drive in this administration is so strong, they're willing just to do it and see if they see what they can get away with. And it turns out in this particular case, the Supreme Court allowed them to get away with a lot.
1: Yeah, and Naomi, it's hard to address the TPS status for Haitians without remembering that this is a president that said that Haitians were eating the cats. They're eating the dogs. And that was an issue, you know, that seemed to come up is how much what appears to be the president's motivation here with his, quite frankly, his racist statements against Haitians. Is that evidence with respect to wrestling with this TPS case? So that there's the legal principles, what TPS means, but we've been talking a lot about context. And this one has to be screaming with context.
2: Yes. And if I could just roll things back historically a little bit and talk about the origins of TPS.
1: Absolutely.
2: So yes, it was statutorily created in 1990 with the Immigration Act, but we can't understand where TPS came from unless we deal with Ronald Reagan and the 1980s, particularly with so-called feet people from El Salvador and Guatemala, who were fleeing genocidal, horrifically violent civil wars that the Reagan administration was supporting. The Reagan administration, because of his kind of bloodthirsty approach to the Cold War, was actively supporting the governments that were massacring their own people. Okay, and so those people, in order to survive, became migrants. So then they become migrants, they come to the United States, they are summarily basically denied asylum claims, even though they fit the very narrow definition that's in the Refugee Convention and that's in the 1980 Refugee Act. And it's because if they are fleeing a U.S. ally, then they therefore can't be refugees because we don't support bad regimes. Okay, so that's the kind of logic. So what happens is the sanctuary movement, again, a social movement, saw what was happening, tried to work through the legal process to get Guatemalan and Salvadoran migrants asylum, finding out that they are basically, it's a non-starter because the system is stacked against them. And so they start moving into doing other things like providing mutual aid, providing them transportation, providing them medical care, housing, doing what they can to do justice rather than plead for justice. In response, the Reagan administration, I hope this sounds familiar to what's happening today, the Reagan administration sends the FBI to infiltrate churches to prosecute pastors and nuns and Good Samaritans and, you know, and prosecute them with the full force of the law. That only strengthens the sanctuary movement. Meanwhile, the legal kind of arm of this social justice is filing lawsuits. That results in this, it's called the ABC settlement. I think it's American Baptist Churches settlement that requires that the Immigration and Naturalization Services stop the deportations and reevaluate all the denied claims of Guatemalan and Salvadorans. That happens like, I think right before the 1990 Immigration Act is basically moving through Congress and ultimately gets signed, creating TPS. Okay, so TPS comes out of this struggle between the US executive and social movements. It is also a compromise that because it is a compromise between these two forces, it is compromised. So it is not asylum. It's cut from the same cloth, but it's not the same thing. This is where I agree with the opponents of TPS. It is a temporary status that should not be temporary. But my solution is give them a real path to permanent residency and citizenship. Because I don't think it's fair for people to be on a temporary status for 6 to 18 months at a time for more than a decade, which is the case with TPS. They should be allowed to like know that they're not going to be deported. They're integrating with our society. They're contributing to our schools and our communities, to our economy, et cetera, et cetera. Now, going back to your question about Haitian migrants, it's no surprise that this case is involving the attacks on Haitian migrants, because again, this is kind of an OG story of US immigration criminalization and policies targeting a specific group of people for exclusion, detention, and deportation. Okay, so again, this goes to the same period, the 1980s, when we had boat people I'm putting scare quotes just for people who are listening, from Haiti, trying to make it to the United States or trying to make it anywhere else, really. And then we, in response, create this ad hoc program called the Haitian program, the so-called Haitian program, which includes things like blanket exclusion and denial of asylum, mandatory detention, and deportation. This was also challenged in court, and the district judge who first heard the case said that all the plaintiffs are Black. We cannot turn our eyes to the fact that this is blatantly discriminatory. So we have this longer history, and the SCOTUS and Alito are bending themselves into all kinds of different shapes to deny this, not only the blatant statements of people like J.D. Vance and Trump calling Haiti a country, making false allegations about how they're eating cats and dogs, which again, just BTW, is a long kind of trope of anti-immigrant xenophobic rhetoric, right? Like the eating of animals or inappropriate animals. So Haitians are very important to the story of U.S. immigration. This is not just about TPS, but the fact that this case in particular threatens 1.3 million migrants, the status of 1.3 million of our neighbors, including, and in addition, 300,000 of their U.S.-born children. The fact that it's working through Haitians is not coincidental. It is informed by this greater history. This is not the first time the SCOTUS has bent over backwards to deny blatant racism, because they did it the first time around with Trump v. Hawaii, which said that the Muslim ban was A-OK, completely constitutional, despite the numerous anti-Muslim statements that the administration had made.
1: Raises the question that we actually asked in last week's show, is the Constitution colorblind? Should it be viewed as colorblind? And what's striking about all of this, the court seems to not want to acknowledge questions of race when it's quite obvious when there are questions of race. Anna, I just wanted to, you know, give you a chance to respond here too, because one of the most important points out of all of this is that the White House at times seems to suggest that asylum and citizenship are cut from the same cloth. And asylum questions really are separate from citizenship questions. And there's nothing about TPS that seems to assume citizenship, though, as Naomi pointed out, that may be one of the real weaknesses of TPS, that we're not talking about that. But legally speaking, the U.S. really does treat asylum questions and citizenship questions differently, right?
3: Legally speaking, those are two different parts of U.S. immigration law, but the phenomenon of forced migration and how the United States has dealt with it. I mean, you can go back all the way to the Revolutionary War. Loyalists were forced to leave. Those were forced migrants. The enslaved people they dragged along with them to evacuate them, also forced migrants. Native Americans, 80,000 of them deported in 1830s from the Southeast states, forced migrants. So asylum is, in the current immigration law, governed by a very specific set of legal requirements to meet that definition, citizenship as well. But more broadly speaking, I think what Trump is doing is, by ending TPS protections for certain groups, very clearly non-white groups, he's trying to take any semblance of legal protection from them, even if it's temporary protection, thus making them more vulnerable to deportation. And so one of the through lines I do want to draw is, in times of slavery, while slavery was legal, any Black person could be stopped by any white person asking for their papers. There were internal state laws regulating the mobility of free Black people and enslaved people. Any white person was deputized to check the papers and to demand that a Black person prove that they're not escaping from slavery. So the enforcement of these migration, state migration laws, disproportionately falls on the Black population. And here in the current day, you have a ProPublica study, you have a local study from the city, which is a local paper, and all the people being stopped and picked up by ICE are, including U.S. citizens, the U.S. citizens that have been picked up by mistake and not immediately released, they've been disproportionately Latino. So we have a set of policies that are not race neutral in their effect.
1: Our guest today has been Naomi Pike. She is the Associate Professor of Global Asian Studies and Criminology, Law and Justice at the University of Illinois, Chicago. She's the author of Bans, Walls, Raids, Sanctuary, Understanding U.S. Immigration for the 21st Century, and Rightlessness, Testimony and Redress in U.S. Prison Camps Since World War II. And that was a winner of the Best Book in History by the Association of Asian American Studies. Jack Chin is Distinguished Professor of Law and Director of Clinical Legal Education at UC Davis's School of Law. He's the co-author of Birthright Citizenship, Slave Trade Legislation, and the Origins of Federal Immigration Regulation, and the author of A Nation of White Immigrants, State and Federal Racial Preferences for White Non-Citizens. Hiroshi Motomuro is the Susan Westerberg Prager Distinguished Professor of Law at the University of California, Los Angeles. He's the author of Americans in Waiting, The Lost Story of Immigration and Citizenship in the United States. And his latest book is Borders and Belonging Towards a Fair Immigration Policy. And Anna Law holds the Herbert Kurtz Chair in Constitutional Rights at CUNY Brooklyn. She is the author of The Immigration Battle in American Courts, and most recently released Migration and the Origins of American Citizenship, African Americans, Native Americans, and Immigrants. Thank you all so much for sharing your time, your expertise on these incredibly important issues. Thank you very much.
4: And that's it for today's program. Thank you for listening. The Scholar Circle is hosted by Doug Becker. Its managing producer is Ankina Agassian. 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I'm the founder, anchor, and occasional host, Maria Armudian.

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1: From Feature Story News in Washington, I'm Jagruti Dave with a week in review. And this week, Qatar's foreign ministry declared positive progress in indirect talks between the United States and Iran in Doha, with mediators shuttling between the two delegations on issues tied to a memorandum of understanding. US President Donald Trump said denuclearization is moving along well, but Iran's deputy foreign minister said formal negotiations had not yet begun and working groups were still being set up. Mitch McCann reports from New York.
2: I think what we have to remember here is that this is nothing new, and it's become a common practice for both nations not just to disagree on discussion points, but to disagree on the fact that they have even talked about these things. So we've seen that in the last couple of months as negotiations have been going back and forth. At the moment, it seems the key points of discussion are around the Strait of Hormuz and Iran's desire to enforce tolling, as well as financial arrangements, for example, the rollback of sanctions and money that's been withheld from the Iranian government. And also the ceasefire in Lebanon is another key point of discussion.
1: Looking at another conflict, and Russia launched a massive strike on Kyiv, firing nearly 500 drones and more than 70 missiles at the Ukrainian capital, killing at least 21 people and injuring dozens more. The assault came days after Ukraine targeted Moscow with 61 drones, hitting what Ukrainian President Volodymyr Zelensky said was a satellite communications center used to coordinate Russian military operations. Dasha Chernyshova reports from Moscow.
3: The Russian officials insist that this is the retaliation against Ukrainian military for their actions that Moscow labels as terrorism on the Russian territory. The Kremlin also saying that Russia is going to continue to step up pressure on Ukraine because they are seeing the increased Ukrainian attacks on the Russian territory.
1: And the United States Supreme Court struck down U.S. President Donald Trump's executive order seeking to end birthright citizenship, the right of automatic citizenship to virtually all children born on American soil. Kate Fisher reports from Washington.
4: This was kind of Donald Trump's signature policy. It's something he's campaigned on throughout his political career, and he made this executive order on the first day of his second term in office. Now we are at the final decision by the Supreme Court, and they have rejected his challenge to the right to immediate citizenship to babies born here on American soil by 6 justices to 3.
1: From bureaus worldwide, this is FSN.
5: Rain is likely throughout the day today, with thunderstorms possible and high temperatures around 78. Rain and thunderstorms are likely overnight as well, with chances tapering off towards morning and overnight lows around 61 degrees. For Tuesday, there's a chance of showers and thunderstorms, with highs around 79. This is WRFI.
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0: why you hear the same old things. Welcome to the Project Censored radio show on Pacifica Radio. I am your co-host, Eleanor Goldfield. And this week on the program, a special full show with Palestinian author, historian, and academic Dr. Ramzi Barood about his latest book, Before the Flood, a Gaza family memoir across three generations of colonial invasion, occupation, and war in Palestine. Dr. Barood takes us through longue durée, a history that has not been amputated and distorted by colonial narrative. He explains the failings of corporate media, of political discourse, and the need for oppressed peoples to tell their own stories without countering, without arguing the points of the oppressor. Because dignity cannot be divided. Freedom cannot be sectionalized. That's coming up right now, this week, on Project Censored. Thanks everyone for joining us at the Project Censored radio show. I'm your co-host Eleanor Goldfield, and we're very glad to be joined again by Dr. Ramzi Barood, who's a Palestinian author, historian, and academic whose work centers on Palestinian history, liberation, and people's history. He is the editor of the Palestine Chronicle, a position he's held since 1999, where he has helped shape an alternative narrative grounded in lived Palestinian experiences. He holds a PhD in Palestine Studies from the University of Exeter and has taught mass communication at Curtin University. He's also a non-resident senior research fellow at the Center for Islam and Global Affairs at Zion University in Istanbul. He is the author of 8 books, including Searching Jenin, The Second Palestinian Intifada, My Father Was a Freedom Fighter, The Last Earth, and These Chains Will Be Broken, and the book we're here to discuss today, Before the Flood. So Dr. Barood, thanks so much for joining us again.
1: Oh, thank you for having me, Eleanor. Always a pleasure.
0: Absolutely. And I wanted to start off here actually deconstructing a paradigm, because here in Europe, or in the US, the rather distorted child of European empire, the way that we learn and think about history is in fact itself distorted. And you talk about this concept in the book, Longue Durée, as it pertains to Palestine and Palestinians, going back to, you know, Alexander of Macedon, aka Alexander the Great, this deep-rooted historical continuum versus how we learn history through this amputation, this splicing and numberification. And you write in the book, quote, it turned out that history never truly concludes and no amount of violence can suppress the echoes of the past. So could you talk a little bit about this perspective and this paradigm on history and how that relates then to understanding Palestine?
1: Honestly, for me, Eleanor, this also has been an evolution, because it really started with the simple premise that when I came to the US in the early 90s, I figured that a lot of the people who are engaged in the talk about Palestine are actually not talking about Palestine. And I'm not even talking about the Zionist narrative, which completely erases the Palestinian people and their history, you know, in the infamous words of former Israeli Prime Minister Golda Meir, when she said the Palestinian people just did not exist. And we see that kind of spill over, that Zionist narrative, into American, official American discourse. I mean, we do remember the likes of Newt Gingrich and others who also speak about the Palestinians as an invented people. In mainstream media, they don't tell you Palestinians are an invented people, but in a way, they do. Like, functionally, they do. When they erase the Palestinian agency, when they reduce the Palestinian to being a militant, a terrorist, an obstacle to the progress of peace and civilization, you know, the mere reason behind our existence is to make life difficult for Israel and to throw the Jews into the sea and to do all of these horrible things, you know. And if we are to be located somewhere outside that paradigm, we are going to be the victims. But not even victims of Israel as a Zionist ideology, not even victims to the Israeli army, just a victims of circumstances. And quite often, according to mainstream media, the circumstances are shaped by us, meaning Hamas and the socialists and the militants and the people who make all these wrong decisions end up victimizing the Palestinians in the process. When you think about it structurally, conceptually, well, they do acknowledge the existence of the Palestinians. But if you think about it functionally and structurally, you're going to find out that also that Palestinian doesn't exist. It's a caricature of the Palestinian. So both the hardcore Zionist narrative and mainstream narrative kind of erases the Palestinian in one way or the other. But then you kind of have the counter narrative. And I don't like countering, you know, when it comes to trying to prove the validity of the premise that, guess what, Palestinians do exist. Countering means that we have something to defend ourselves against. I don't like the term humanizing either, as if the proof of Palestinian humanity relies on them, their ability or inability to prove that they exist and they are human and they are good people like everybody else. It in itself is an act of dehumanization. And I think we as Palestinian historians and intellectuals and activists and those who care about Palestine and the Palestinian people everywhere in the world, we kind of were caught in that dilemma that we do exist and we are humans and we love our children. And you would say, wait a minute, Ramzi, you are kind of venturing out there into some weird territories. What do you mean you have to prove your humanity? I do remember during the Second Intifada, and I'm sure that people can go to Google it and ask various older historians, and they would remind them that during the Second Intifada, there was this notion that came out that Palestinians don't love their children because they celebrate when they learn that their children are martyrs. And of course, if you just look at it from a cultural point of view, they are not celebrating that their kids are martyrs. They are trying to cope with the trauma of losing a child by creating a cultural context or a way of coping, a way of not going mad that, you know, your beloved child went to school and came back in a body bag. So we, you know, enter into this spiritual narration of what happens after death. And therefore, we reach a conclusion that my child is not dead. He's a martyr or she's a martyr. They are in the highest heavens and so forth and so on. You take that out of context and give it to the sinister mainstream media based on the urging of Zionists and Zionist lobbies in Washington and elsewhere, you end up with this notion of Palestinians hate their children and forcing people like us to go out there and say, we do love our children and our parents loved us and they used to do this and that to kind of dominate. So this humanization with time became in a way a form of dehumanization and give the Zionists the leverage of always be the ones who instigate and us always be on the countering side. So this type of history, which as I told you is an evolution in my mind as well, it started with the simple notion of what if we tell the story on our own terms? Without countering, without humanizing, it is just what it is. And what if we do it, not keeping in mind that Zionism was an ideological product of the late 19th century, or there was such a thing as the Sykes-Picot Agreement, or the first Zionist Congress in Basel, or the Balfour Declaration of 1917. I'm not saying that these events and these dates don't matter. They do matter. But what if they are not the placeholders of history? What if they are not the indicators and the markers of history? What if history is being, you know, expanded to accommodate the actual history of the Palestinian people? How far can we actually go? And what matters to the Palestinian people? So I started with that type of history very early on in my writing career. Later on, I kind of encountered another, and I'm sorry if I'm expanding a little bit too much, but I think foundationally this is important. I encountered another issue, and that is the notion that, so we talked about the Zionists and the mainstream and the Palestinians countering and humanizing, but there is another group of people who don't want to engage. They find it overwhelming emotionally. It requires a learning curve. They have so many biases that don't really want to admit that maybe Israel is on the wrong side of history here, or they have been indoctrinated by the idea that this is too complex and you shouldn't bother with it. It falls outside of your individual and collective orbit or awareness. You shouldn't care too much. So they resorted to this idea, well, these people have been fighting for such a long time. This is a religious war that goes back thousands of years. And you saw the likes of Donald Trump. I mean, when he declared that he resolved the Middle East conflict, remember that with the establishment of the border peace, And he referred to this as, you know, he resolved a conflict that's been going on. You know, these people have been fighting for thousands of years and I resolved everything. Well, it kind of really falls into that category. So it kind of confirms in the mind of Americans that you shouldn't really worry too much about it because it's been going on for thousands of years. Now, how do I present the notion of long history, right? While at the same time not feeding into this idea that, oh, it's a religious conflict where people have been fighting for thousands of years. And it's not easy. It's a challenge because when we say longue durée, when we say long history, we're not talking about particular events and groups of people fighting. We are talking about the overall collective and emotional sentiments that we inherited from our ancestors over the course of hundreds, if not thousands of years, and prepare this, that is preparing us for the present and the future, quite often without being aware of it on a minutely or on a daily basis. We have been invaded in Palestine many times, and we resisted always, and we always prevailed, and that registers. There is a collective DNA we Palestinians have. When you are attacked, you resist. It's not a Hamas thing. It's not a communist thing. It's not a Fatah thing. It's a Palestinian thing that goes back to, as you know, the early history that has been registered by the likes of Herodotus for thousands of years. So no, it's not that they've been fighting for thousands of years. No, we accumulated a historical and collective experience to deal with invasions and oppression and injustice for thousands of years. Entirely, two entirely different notions.
0: Yeah, absolutely. And, you know, as Gabor Mate put it about Zionism, it's a blip in the history of Judaism. It too is a blip in the history of Palestinian resistance and existence. So, and, you know, when you were talking about the funerals, I was reminded of an Irish wake, which I've been to a few. And if you see that without context, you might think, oh, my gosh, they're dancing and drinking and seeming to have a great time after their loved one has just died. And yet nobody talks about the Irish as if they don't love their family members. And I wanted to get a little bit more into like the perspective of this, because there's so much. I'm reminded of the journalist Mike Gold, who said in the early 1900s, when I think, it is the tenement thinking. When I hope, it is the tenement hoping. What is art? Art is the tenement pouring its soul through us. That really, he is a conduit for the stories from whence he came, and that no one can truly write that story unless they've lived it. And of course, this bashes the idea of objectivity, that journalists are supposed to be objective and always removed from their subjects as if anybody could ever be truly objective, because the angles that we decide to take, the questions that we ask, the framing that we use, that all betrays our subjectivity. And if we're not moved by the stories that we hear, then I would argue that we are lacking in humanity. And of course, Gaza, perhaps more so than anywhere else on the planet, we see the homicidal efforts of Israel to silence those who speak from the ground, who are sharing the stories, like the stories that you share, that are not from the outside, but from the inside. And I wanted to ask you, why is it so threatening, and why is it so dangerous for the Gazans to speak for themselves as opposed to just hearing about Gaza from the outside?
1: Absolutely. So that's a very good question, and it's layered. It's a complex question. Let me just go back to your initial point about the idea of objectivity and all of that. You know, I want to dare saying that objectivity in the Western sense is a racist notion. And let me unpack this for you very quickly. We know that Western research, Western academic research, is in many ways a racist notion. Because the idea of research in its modern sense evolved around colonialism. So they go to Egypt, Napoleon Bonaparte goes to Egypt, what, late 18th century, I believe, 1798 or something like that. I could be off by a year or two. He goes to Egypt, and who he takes with him, he takes scholars. He took philologists. He took people who are able to understand, decode, contextualize, and eventually break down. He wanted to understand Egyptian culture to break it from within. Who is a potential ally, who's a potential friend, who's a potential traitor, who's a potential rebel, who's going to fight against me, who's going to fight with me. So France at the time was so keen on science, on language. This is why it was a scientist, a French philologist, I believe, who broke the code of the hieroglyphic language. It wasn't because they were trying to contribute to the human civilization. He wanted to have some sort of a say over Egyptian culture. He wanted to be an investor in culture and history. Therefore, research and science, and the British have used it. It was just the way to try to control the global South, to understand how they think, how they talk, their history, their languages, and to use that as a way of controlling the masses of the colonized spaces. And as a result, everything that we do right now, when you go to university and you go and they tell you, you need to come up with a hypothesis, and there are these the types of research that you are allowed to use, 1, 2, 3, and then you need to prove your thesis or disprove it at the end. You know, when you are doing research 101 at any university in America or Britain, essentially you are following the same paradigm. Essentially you are doing what Western research methodology has developed over the course of hundreds of years, particularly around colonialism. So later on, researchers and academics and intellectuals in the global South kind of started thinking about it. It's like, why do we always have to use the methods of research that have been imposed on us by the Western colonizers in order for them to control us? Did our parents think, and our scholars and our imams and our medicine men and so forth, did they always think about hypotheses and, you know, what kind of research and proving the theory? Or did we communicate via song and poetry and tattoos and storytelling, especially storytelling? You know, maybe we have a different way of communicating ours. Maybe we have a different way as people in these societies to communicate knowledge. Maybe knowledge was not acquired in the way that they think it is. If you look at Arabic poetry, for example, when poets wanted to attack one another, they would write these long poetic diatribes, sometimes of hundreds and hundreds of verses, to make a single point. They communicated their love, their hate, their relationships, their political criticism, writing it in decoded languages against the caliphs and the king in poetry. Who is to say that poetry is not research? So Linda Tuhari Smith, among many others, kind of led this movement of trying to challenge how we tell stories. How do we communicate knowledge to the rest of the world? Now, that takes us to the whole concept of objectivity. Objectivity is also part of that Western agenda of how they communicate knowledge. Notice how the West speaks about objectivity and there is zero objectivity. If you look at the New York Times or the Wall Street Journal, you're going to find that even in everyday reporting, they take positions. They know the good guy and they know the bad guy. Muammar al-Qaddafi and Saddam Hussein, you know, were never good guys by mainstream standards. Who is to decide who is a... Even the criticism of Trump right now, it's not a criticism of Trump that he's violating international law. It's not... And I'm talking about the liberals. It's not criticism of Trump that he is, you know, the most useless, ignorant president who has been elected based on bullying and manipulation, and he is violating the very tenets of the American Constitution, and he is violating the very basic rights of Americans, and let alone people in Iran and elsewhere. No, the criticism mainly is he went there unprepared. He went there without our allies. He went there not paying much heed to the economy. They are agreeing with the fundamental premise that Iran is made of bad people and bad guys who needs to be taken out. And we have no moral problem with that, even though it's in total violations of every humanitarian and legal principle. But we are allowing ourselves the space to criticize him. If you look at it from a distance, you would think, my goodness, American media is indeed objective. They are criticizing the president. But if you look at the margins of that criticism, it's not real criticism. It's politics within the ruling classes, within the ruling elites. Ramsey, on the other hand, I had an article once published in, I believe in the Washington Post many, many, many years ago, in which they gave me such a hard time over my use of illegal Jewish settlements in the West Bank. Well, Ramsey, you need to prove that they are illegal. I thought that was common knowledge that they were illegal. And I went through this and I started doing this legal research as if I was an international law expert of every UN resolution that says that the settlements are legal. I said, even American foreign policy at the time perceived the settlements as illegal. They still would not take it. But when it comes to other things pertaining to what Iran is doing, what Iraq, what Libya, what Yemen, what Hamas, what Palestinians, you don't need to verify anything. It is what it is, and they tell you it's objective. So we got caught in this whole objectivity principle where we try on our side to be objective, to fit into the margins and the spaces that mainstream media is allowing us, while on the other hand, they have actual zero objectivity. Yeah, once in a while, there's this article is allowed in the New York Times that you feel like, oh my gosh, I can't believe that they actually wrote this. But if you even then, if you look at read the article very carefully, you are going to find that it's not really as exciting as it should be. For example, Christoph, the one who wrote an article in the New York Times about the rape of or the sexual torture of Palestinians at Israeli prison. I can't remember his first name. It just escaped me. He is, you know, this legacy journalist of the New York Times, kind of a soft, you know, liberal Zionist. Historically has always taken the side of Israel. It's very keen on Israel's survival as a Jewish state, etc. Suddenly, he comes with this article saying, I spoke with this number of Palestinians who have told me that they have been abused and raped by Israel. And you would think, my gosh, well, Ramsey, that kind of is a good answer to your point. I mean, here's the New York Times allowing that kind of space. Read the article and read it carefully. You're going to find out that Christoph has absolved the Israeli government. There is no evidence, he said, that the Israeli government is in any way officially responsible for this. Maybe they haven't done anything about it, but there is no policy that says you have to rape Palestinians. So Israel is in a way legally absolved, even though Ben-Gvir, Netanyahu, and everybody else in the Israeli government has openly defended the rapist soldiers as heroes. And the court will not allow them to be tried. It absolved. So the court system, the legal system, the top officials, including the prime minister and the minister of national security, are saying, no, everything is fine. They are actually heroes. We love them. They are our kids and they can rape whomever they want. But according to Christoph, well, the Israeli government, not just that, there was a paragraph in there in which he indicts the Palestinian resistance by making this outrageous claim, the same way that the international community was outraged following the sexual abuses and rape, the mass rape carried out by Palestinians on October 7. They should also react the same way to these soldiers who are, by the way, operating completely on their own. But wait a minute. That hasn't happened. There was no international outrage. There were no investigation. Nobody was indicted. The resistance did not rape anybody. And even the New York Times was forced to apologize for some of its reporting on that very issue. And that is supposed to be the example of how the New York Times is one of the most objective and open-minded newspapers in America, to the point that Netanyahu has actually sued the newspaper over that article. So in other words, we Palestinians, we disaffected people of the global South, we cannot survive on the crumbs of American liberal or mainstream media's handouts that, you know, they are willing to acknowledge one thing or another. We have to tell our own stories. We have to develop our own media, and we have to take responsibility of our own narrative. Otherwise, there will never, under any circumstance, be any kind of justice coming to us from corporate media. And those amongst us who engage in that kind of dialectics will always return empty-handed, even though once in a while you have the supposed success of an article that is published now and then.
0: Yeah, and I mean, also that article was published as an op-ed, so it comes across as like, oh, this is just this one guy's opinion. And yeah, I mean, the liberals not going after Trump, I mean, how could they? It just recently came out that under Biden, it was clear that Biden and Biden's administration could have pushed the UAE to stop what was happening in Sudan, but they didn't want to because they needed those Gulf states to support the genocide in Gaza. So they kept two genocides going simultaneously because it worked for them politically. That was Biden. So, of course, the idea that life for Palestinians or really anybody in the region is better under a Democrat is really.
1: You know, that's a really good point. And I know I'm deviating a bit here from the book, but I think it's important to denote this fact. I think in some ways the liberals are more dangerous than the Republicans, simply because the Republicans say it as it is. The likes of Lindsey Graham, for example, when he goes to tweet, I mean, this guy is brutal in his language, brutal in his associations, and brutal in his expectations. There's no lying, there's no deceit, there is nothing. But if you look at the liberals, sometimes, like, if you go along with them, you start realizing, wait a minute, but they are critical of many of the people that we are critical of as well. So there has to be a common denominator here. Maybe there's something to, but at the end of the day, they are only doing it because they are trying to discount the Republicans. And at the end of the day, they will never say anything critical of their own leadership that has done the most to help Israel. Barack Obama, the prophet of the liberals, has been the most generous in terms of financial support for Israel. He's the one who pushed the annual funding of Israel from 3.1 billion to 3.8 billion, in addition to a lot more money given to them for the Iron Dome and all of that. We get excited about silly little gestures or a couple of words here and there, but when it comes to action, they are the same. Biden has justified the genocide. Biden is the one who created that massive global political, legal, and discursal apparatus to defend Israel against the genocide, in which Trump was riding on that wave. He did not invent it. He was riding on the wave created to him by Biden. And when the Democrats wanted to take a little bit of responsibility for it during Trump's second term, they started leaking documents about, well, you know, Kamala Harris lost the elections because Trump would not heed the calls of some in the Democratic Party to stop the genocide in Gaza. But again, it's not because it's wrong to carry out a genocide against 2.3 million people in Gaza, starve them to death, kill them in by the hundreds on a daily basis. No, because it cost us Democrats the elections. It's about us. It's about the elections. It's about our power. It's about our positioning. That's what it's about. So Democrats, keep that in mind for November, not because you should give a rat's ass about the Palestinians, and sorry for the language, but because it could also be costly for us in terms of, these are people who are as barefoot of morality as the Republicans. They are not any different. They just locate themselves strategically in a different way, within a different discourse, but ultimately leading to the same outcome.
0: I just want to remind listeners that you're tuned to the Project Censored radio show on Pacifica Radio, and I am your co-host, Eleanor Goldfield. And this week I am sitting down with Palestinian author, historian, and academic Dr. Ramzi Baroud, speaking about his book, Before the Flood, A Gaza Family Memoir Across Three Generations of Colonial Invasion, Occupation, and War in Palestine. I usually say, like, what do you feel is more psychotic? The person who tells you to your face that they don't care about you, or the person that tells you, oh no, I really do care about you, I want to help you, and then stabs you in the back? To me, that's more disturbing, and that's exactly what the Democrats do, both domestically and in terms of foreign policy, of course. And I wanted to circle back to the book here because, you know, the book is called Before the Flood, and that's speaking specifically about October 7th, the Al-Aqsa flood. And you write in the book, quote, what the resistance assault had done was alter the equation governing the relationship between the whole of occupied Palestine and Israel since the very beginning. The theory of military deterrence, the backbone of Israeli policies against Palestinians and Arabs over the years, had collapsed, shattered forever. Since the imposition of the siege 17 years before the flood, Gazans had implored the world to intervene. No one listened and no one cared. The Al-Aqsa flood was their way of taking matters into their own hands by whatever means or cost. And to sort of put it, as David Graver put it, the ultimate hidden truth of the world is that it's something that we make and could just as easily make differently. And I wanted to ask you to talk a little bit about the difference in structure now of this equation, and what do we do with these shattered pieces of of mosaic that we have since October 7th? I mean, a lot of things have shattered since then, not all of them bad, but what do we do with these pieces now? What are Palestinians, what are Gazans looking to do with these pieces?
1: Right. So first, the recognition that what happened is not what mainstream media wants to tell us what happened. I'm not talking about the nature of the operation itself. I'm talking about the meaning of that operation from a historical and a political and analytical point of view. The fact is Palestinians are supposed to be besieged, and that's the status quo. They're supposed to be dying in smaller number, in the words of former Ariel Sharon advisor, something Gissen, when he said, we don't want to kill Palestinians, we want to put them on a diet. Meaning that, you know, we just want to count the calories. Literally, they count the calories for Gazans. You'll find that extensive report on how Haaretz and how Israel counts the calories of Palestinians based on gender and age and that sort of thing. So they don't want them to die in mass, but they want them to suffer. And that could be sustainable forever and ever. And even people like me who are quite pessimistic about how far Israel is willing to go, at one point, I argued that this siege on Gaza is just unsustainable. I mean, there is no drinkable water in Gaza. According to the World Bank, and among others reported on the water quality, something like anywhere between 95 to 97% of the water in Gaza is undrinkable. The UN has reached the conclusion that Gaza will be uninhabitable in the year 2020. That was, you know, years ago, and Gaza has already been uninhabitable before the genocide. Since the genocide, 92% of all of Gaza has been destroyed. All the houses in Gaza have been destroyed, pretty much all universities, mosques, and churches. So it's beyond uninhabitable. And we thought something's going to happen. The international community is not going to allow this. There has to be some sort of a political arrangement. You know, it doesn't need to be necessarily that political arrangement is going to lead to peace and justice. But you cannot mistreat a group of people in a concentration camp, keep them for that long. No cancer medicine, people dying from diarrhea. I mean, this is not okay. And we have been writing and speaking, and the Palestinians themselves in Gaza, every day you had multiple activities, usually of younger people, letters to the world, letters in a bottle. They would get these bottles, they put letters to the world, and they would go to the Shati Beach refugee camp, and they would throw the bottles in there. A few local journalists would report on it. You know, hopefully the world is going to realize there's a group of people who have been trapped here for, you know, many, many years, and they are dying, you know, it's slowly, and they have, the vast majority of them never stepped a foot outside this tiny little space of about 141 square miles, but nothing happened. And we've been talking, I mean, the writers like myself, we've been talking that there is an explosion coming. We had no idea that's going to be what happened, but it's just human nature. You push people to the absolute limit, something is going to happen. And it did happen. And it happened in a way that took everybody by surprise. But the reason that Israel continues with this kind of this chase after a total victory, after all these years, after the massive losses incurred by the Israeli army, is the fact that they understand if the war is to stop now and immediately, there has to be some rupture in the way we understand the so-called Arab-Israeli conflict. Israel is a settler colonial state. And a settler colonial state, by definition, can only exist by being a settler colonial state. It has to expand. Physically, it has to expand. Ethnic cleansing has to happen. You know, the slow genocide that we've been always talking about, or the incremental genocide in the words of Ilan Pappe. It has to happen. And for that to happen, Israel has to have a military edge. That's a term, I think, invented by the Clinton administration, the military edge over the Arabs. Israel has to be so superior. And by the way, the military edge concept is really kind of an elaboration on the concept of the Iron Wall invented by Jabotinsky back a long time ago, before the existence of Israel. So it's associated with revisionist Zionism. Israel has to be so military superior that the Arabs can't even think that there is a military way out, that the resistance can be of any value. To the point that many Palestinian scholars and historians, some that we love and respect, have already dismissed. that Palestinians or, you know, or can be of, or even Arabs can be of any relevance in terms of actually creating, counterbalancing the Israeli and American military power in the Middle East. The peace has to come through other means, not military. And yet you have a small group of people who wake up at, you know, very, very early in the morning, and they go into Israel and they completely dismantle the Israeli Southern Command. And this is the very part of the Israeli army responsible for the siege on Gaza, responsible for all the wars on Gaza, responsible for every terrible thing that ever happened to Gaza. And that is a crisis for Israel. It's a crisis, not, oh, well, you know, we miscalculated, oh, we were not paying attention, oh, Netanyahu didn't pick up the phone on time. They try to do all these silly things to tell you that it's just a mishap. Now, instead of just, okay, fine, go with the mishap theory, and maybe a short war and move on with your life. No, they decided to double down. The genocide has done so much harm to the Palestinians, but more but important for the Israelis, it also showed, no, your army actually does suck. It's really as simple as that. You know, you have a group of young people making weapons underground in tunnels with absolutely no support coming from any country or anyone outside this besieged concentration camps, and they've managed to destroy over 2,000 of your best military vehicles, including your Merkava Tank 4 and so much more. So you're doubling down, and every day you are proving that you are militarily inept. Oh, so you go and escalate against Lebanon, and they teach you the same lesson. Then you go escalate against Iran, which is the very definition of madness, and they teach you even a harder lesson. So they are stuck. If they stop now, there is going to be a fundamental change in the relationship between Israel and everybody else. Israel is not the invincible army, is that undefeatable, even with the power of America and the support of over 60 countries that have supported Israel during the genocide in Gaza, including some Arab countries. And yet, collectively, you were defeated. And you were defeated by this thing we called the axis of resistance, which really, in many ways, we thought was a conceptual framing. Oh, just people who are refusing the American imperialist paradigm, Hezbollah, the Houthis, or Ansarullah, Palestinians in Gaza and Iran. But it turned out this axis of resistance is now displaying its own prowess in battle. And it's not about winning or losing. It's about preventing you from determining the political and strategic outcomes of the war. And that's why they are stuck. They can't move forward. They cannot go backward. And they are in this position. If this continues to be the case, and I think in my mind it will be the case, because ultimately wars are about ideas, about relationships, about how I see myself within this, all of these events that are transpiring before me. Am I a victim or am I an agent? Am I able to affect outcomes, or am I just waiting there to be at the receiving end of the outcomes once the outcomes are determined by the great powers? People's History and the book that I wrote is a proof that if you look at Palestinian history from the very, very start, and I spoke about long history, but I kind of locate the story within the rise of a small group of people in northern Palestine, northern and central Palestine, led by a man by the name of Izzeddin al-Qassam, who was not even a Palestinian. He's a Syrian preacher, but with Palestinian peasants, and they take the kind of action, small type of action against British imperialism. And they get defeated so very quickly. They all get massacred in the

0: recognize, you know, there's like these ultra right, far right movements like Blood and Soil, which I always found that to be a funny name, because these are guys that are horrified that women have periods and have never done a day of gardening in their lives. But it speaks to this kind of very deep jealousy, a jealousy born from not having a connection to place or really to your own history. You know, a lot of white Europeans come from places where history has been erased, and it starts in 1776, right? It starts with the U.S. as a project built on genocide and slavery. And so there's a real jealousy there of people who have a deep connection to place, who have a deep connection to history that goes back thousands of years. And I wanted to tie that into what you write about in the book, because you write that historians tell us that when Palestinians rebelled, they had a justified set of demands, you know, end the military occupation, dismantle the settlements, free the prisoners. And you write, while the youth of the Intifada did not object to any of these demands, it was clear that when the customers of the hummus restaurant at the Jabalia refugee camp market abandoned their freshly baked bread, raw onions, and chickpeas, and ran to join angry mourners, they were not compelled by a cohesive political program. And what drives the Israeli project and the army is a very splintered set, a very splintered political program. It is not a deep connection to place or a deep connection to a history there. And so I was wondering if you could talk a little bit about that, you know, this is to me another core reason why also, you know, any settler colonialist project will ultimately fail, because you are going against something that you can't write down on a list of demands and you can't just make into a political program. It is something far deeper that goes beyond and before the borders that you've created.
1: Absolutely. You know, I asked a group of Gazans in the last few days. I'm meeting with some official in the European Union, and he or she wants to know, what do people in Gaza want? So instead of me going to elaborate on that, I asked a group of Gazans, what do you want? In one sentence, what is the top demand that comes to your mind? Only one of them, more like the academic person that I asked, had an elaborate political discourse. The rest are very much political, but they don't speak in political terms, right? So there is a mother who wants her wounded son to go outside of Gaza to get treatment. There's a person who wants cement to rebuild his house. There is a teacher who wants to replace the tent where she's teaching all these kids with a more stable structure, so that she can continue teaching. There's a family or a father who lost his entire family in the war, but they are all buried under their house in an area that is now within the so-called yellow line under Israeli control. He wants a bulldozer that would allow them to remove the rubble and allow him to collect the body parts of his family. But when you put them all together, they want dignity, they want respect, they want freedom, they want honor, you know, they want to be able to maintain their way of life, their spirituality, their communal relationships, that sort of thing. You can't write this in the form of a political discourse. Political discourses come in certain points, and 1, 2, 3, and 4 and so forth, and that can be negotiated, and we can find a middle ground, and you concede on this point, I concede on that point. When it comes to the rights of people, the rights of everyday people, there is no negotiations. Dignity cannot be divided. Freedom cannot be sectionalized. I cannot be partly free and partly not free. I cannot concede on any of these points. And that's what I did in the book. And that's what we Palestinians, I mean, this is what we ultimately, you know, this is why I find it frustrating, to be entirely honest, when I get caught in these technical conversations within the Palestine solidarity networks and communities about the one state versus two states. You know, how are we going to connect the West Bank to Gaza? Is it going to be a corridor? You know, how do you guarantee that the Palestinians are not going to, you know, get something from Israel and demand more? And these kind of like useless conversations about how peace can be achieved. And the argument I try to make here, and I use the First Intifada as kind of like as the point here, is that people, when they rise, when they fight, when they sacrifice, and they sacrifice some more, they are not bothered by technicalities and, you know, political discourses. They are fighting for their honor. I threw my first rock after my friend Raed, first

0: struck at the Israeli soldiers after my friend Raed was killed. I wasn't thinking the right of return for Palestinian refugees and UN Resolution 181 and UN Resolution 194. I wasn't. I was thinking of Raed. He was my neighbor, my best friend in the neighborhood, and he was a really cool kid, and I loved him very much, and we used to always walk back and forth to school together. I always felt guilty that when we were little kids, I hit him with a thing on his head, and he had this permanent marker on his forehead, and my dad dragged me to his family house with a toy and a small plastic soccer ball to say sorry, and I wasn't happy about it because I did not want to let go of the soccer ball. You know, when he was killed, for me, that kind of changed everything, because it was about friendship. It was about camaraderie. It was about love. It was about neighbors and communities. So we Palestinians, when we make our decisions on an everyday basis, we're not thinking of political diatribes. We are thinking of these human connections. Now, take these human connections and put them all together, you are going to have these great concepts. And whenever I go to talk to people, I would say, if you want to understand history from a Palestinian point of view, then you have to learn a little bit of Arabic. And I say, don't say dignity, say karama. Don't say freedom, say hurriya. Don't say resistance, say muqawama. Because these concepts, when we say it in Arabic, they are rooted in conceptions and histories and roots that go back not even hundreds of years, but thousands of years. And that's why we need to completely, in my view, dislocate Palestinian history from the way it's currently being told and locate it somewhere else. And that somewhere else cannot even be within the elitist Palestinian narrative as well, you know, because even within the Palestinian narrative, we have two different kinds of history. The Palestinians who are trying to humanize and to show that before the establishment of Israel, Palestinians had cities and thriving cultures and theater and musicians and that sort of thing. You know what? Even if Palestinians lived on trees and lived in caves, we still had dignity. And we still had love for one another, and we still had a sense of community. And no one, whether in Gaza or in Congo, has the right to come and erase you, subjugate you, and enslave you under any excuse, even if the excuse is that of civilization. So we should not play in the hands of the colonizers and relocate our history the way that makes us feel comfortable. When Israel was established, the majority of Palestinians were illiterate. They were fallahin. They were peasants, like my family. We do not come from elitist families. We did not have villas in Jerusalem. In fact, my family was accused of being middle class because we had a donkey. And according to the diktats of culture at the time, those who had donkeys as opposed to walking on foot were the privileged class within the village structure. So let's be realistic and let's respect our own history and tell the story on our own terms.
1: Yeah, and I mean, it reminds me of how people will oftentimes talk about people who are kidnapped and put into concentration camps by ICE. Oh, well, that person's a teacher or that person's a doctor. It doesn't matter. Like, that person could do absolutely nothing all day. They still should not be black bagged and put into a concentration camp. Like, somebody does not earn humanity by being a doctor or a lawyer or what have you.
0: And so, you know, just very quickly on that, I mean, how unfair are we then to the Aborigines? How unfair are we going to be to the indigenous people who lived in America, who lived in the Congo, who lived in various parts of the global South, who had the sophisticated cultures, civilizations, forms of educations and ways of life that is not consistent with the doctor and the lawyer and the bourgeois and the theater goer? We are in trying to humanize, and see, that's the danger of humanization. In trying to humanize ourselves, we are erasing them. And I think that's a betrayal of the people who stood by our side for all these years.
1: Absolutely. And with that, I want to wrap up here with this kind of dichotomy or this duality, because on the left, you'll oftentimes see like people trying too hard to the point that they start romanticizing Gazans and, romanticizing the heroism and saying, oh my gosh, you know, Palestine will free us all, as if we can place all of that on Palestine, like Palestinians aren't carrying enough. And this takes away the ability to you know, for instance, to be tired, to not be okay. Oh no, you're heroes. So you're of course you're okay because you're heroes. And so I was wondering if you could, wrapping up here, just talk about this, then how the pendulum can oftentimes swing too far, going from the extreme disgusting dehumanization that you see Zionists do, but then it becomes a different kind of dehumanization because heroes are, you know, these kind of demigods, like, oh, well, they don't need care, they don't need support, they don't need love, because they're these romanticized heroes.
0: Absolutely. You know, when I first began writing about people's history, my first book came out 2003, Searching Jenine. And after that book, I started, you know, kind of flirting with language. Like, what is it that we want in terms of discourse? We want to reclaim the narrative. We want to allow the Palestinians to reclaim their own story. And I insist on that. Over time, there is another term that came about that's supposed to be a derivative of that term, which is centering the Palestinians. And I kind of went along, honestly. It's like, okay, that's the right term. Let's center the Palestinian. But the understanding or the assumption in my mind is that what Palestinian are we centering here? I mean, you assume that the Palestinian who is a representative of the Palestinian collective experience, that of heroism and victimization, that of faith, spirituality, but also vulnerability, that's of the Palestinian who doesn't care about politics and the Palestinian who is willing to die 1,000 deaths for his homeland. Palestinians are not one single group. We have our rich, we have our poor, we have our working classes, and we have those who are ready to strike a deal with the enemy at a moment's notice just to have a little bit of a privilege over the others. And we see that in the West Bank. I mean, if you look at the Palestinian Authority, they have already struck a deal with the devil, and they are living a very good life, and they are quite wealthy, and they have VIP cards, and they travel. And you know what? Like everybody else, they go on vacations in various parts of Europe, and they go back through the Israeli military occupation system back to Ramallah and Bethlehem and so forth. So no, we are not the same group of people. So when we say centering Palestinians, I'm sorry, but I have to protest here. We have to qualify what Palestinians need to be centered. And if you ask me, well, what Palestinians need to be centered, I would say is the Palestinian that represents the Palestinian people's aspirations as a collective. And we know that. We know that because of public opinion polls that tells us vast majority of Palestinians support the resistance. Okay, resistance in any of its forms. I'm not talking about particular, you know, Kalashnikov resistance. I mean, the idea that we must resist Israel, period, by any means necessary and in any way possible. Okay, so you center the Palestinian, that you can't just go and bring any Palestinian because you think it fits the stereotype of a Palestinian should sound and look like, and say, well, guess what? I am centering it. You know who's also centering the Palestinians? Israel. Israel is centering certain kinds of Palestinians, and they are touring many countries around the world telling you the problem is Hamas. The problem is the armed resistance. We want to live in peace with the Israelis. Some Palestinians are out there telling you, what apartheid? There is no apartheid. What are you talking about? And I don't want to name names, but they do exist. So we're not centering any Palestinian. We need to be centering specific kind of Palestinians who are, you know, in the words of Antonio Gramsci, the organic intellectuals who come from the group itself and represents and speak on behalf of the group. And if you are unable to do so, then the Palestinian narrative will always be, you know, filled with holes, will always be missing the most important component. Now, I am not against the idea of people feeling inspired by Gaza, because they should be. They should be. I mean, you have a group of people who are living under siege in perpetual ways, yet at the same time, they refuse to leave. They are starving and dying, and they refuse to give up. I mean, absolutely, as a collective, there is something great to be inspired by, but that doesn't mean that we become complicit in a sense where we basically just take a moral position and we say, well, since they are heroic and they are going to free us all, then they are okay. They are doing just fine. And then we kind of move on with our lives. And so this is why I think it's very important to always have, yes, they are heroic. And they will, in a sense, will free us from our own fears and feeling inept and feeling that we are unable to carry out any kind of change. But at the same time, we need to understand that we have the freedom to move, to operate, to mobilize, to organize, and to think about how do we actually provide them with the kind of support that they need in order for them to carry on with their resistance. Yes, Palestinians will free Palestine, but freedom is not a singular act. It's not something that Palestinians are going to do without receiving solidarity like every other anti-colonial struggle anywhere around the world.
1: Absolutely. And yeah, I mean, if there are many people who said that Obama represented Black people, so, you know, the issue of just choosing some elite to be the representative is also a well-known tactic by settler colonial states. So folks, there's so much more in this book. It's an absolutely beautiful and powerful and vital book. It's again called Before the Flood, a Gaza family memoir across three generations of colonial invasion, occupation, and war in Palestine. Dr. Ramzi Baroud, thank you so much for taking the time to sit down with us.
0: Thank you very much, Eleanor, and keep up the good work, and thanks for the opportunity. It's always a pleasure. We want to smash, crash, bash, mash, blast the system. We want to get it hype, get it live, get with the mission. We want the crowd loud, this pumping rhythm is hitting.
2: 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I'm your producer and co-host, Eleanor Goldfield, along with my co-host and executive producer, Mickey Huff. 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As always, thank you so much for listening, and we'll see you next time. Perpetrated by the criminal minds, political ties, habitual lies, alibis, disguise, another guise of democracy, politics, and the apocalypse. Got the skies looking ominous. So the ocean burned bright with waves full of poison. Genocide, wars, far for little poison. The weapons manufactured paid for by attacks upon the bridges and the levees and the mines collapsing. All the prisons, build the capacity, citizens. And the ties for the master thief, confine and conquer, steal a masterpiece. Open your eyes and realize what's happening. Time's running out to reach all potential. If you ain't at the table, then you're probably on the menu. We

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0: 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I'm Ian Masters, and today we'll look into a number of stories and issues in the news. We'll begin with the mix of patriotism and partisanship in Trump's 4th of July speech late last night, delayed by thunderstorms, in which he hailed a pending golden age with its destiny written by God, celebrated the flag and veterans, and warned that, quote, our warriors did not fight communism on battlefields across the world only to have that menace rear its ugly head right back here in America. We are not going to let it happen. We like to stop a threat like that immediately, before it begins. It's like a cancer. You have to cut it out, and you have to cut it out fast. Joining us is Adele Stan, an independent journalist and longtime chronicler of the right wing of U.S. politics, a winner of the Hillman Prize in Opinion and Analysis Journalism. Her work has appeared in Mother Jones, The Nation, The American Prospect, as well as on the op-ed pages of the New York Times and the Los Angeles Times. Then we'll examine the Declaration of Independence the 13 colonies signed on July the 4th of 1776 and focus on the least quoted passage following the most quoted opening passage, which is disturbingly relevant today. Quote, after deriving their just powers from the consent of the governed, Jefferson wrote that whenever any form of government becomes destructive of these ends, it is the right of the people to alter or to abolish it and to institute new government, laying its foundation on such principles and organizing its powers in such form as to them shall seem most likely to affect their safety and happiness. Joining us is Aziz Rana, University Professor of Law and Government at Boston College, where his research and teaching centers on American constitutional law and political development, as well as how shifting notions of race, citizenship, and empire have shaped legal and political identity since the founding. He is the author of The Two Faces of American Freedom and The Constitutional Bind, How Americans Came to Idolize a Document That Failed Them. And we'll discuss his essay at Dissent Magazine, The American Revolution in Global Retreat. And joining us now is Adele Stan, an independent journalist and longtime chronicler of the right wing of U.S. politics, the winner of the Hillman Prize in Opinion and Analysis Journalism. Her work has appeared in Mother Jones, The Nation, The American Prospect, as well as on the op-ed pages of the New York Times and the Los Angeles Times. Welcome to Background Briefing, Adele Stan.
1: Great to be with you, Ian.
0: Well, thanks for joining us. And you had the celebration late last night in your neighborhood with Donald Trump making his speech, I think around 11. I think it ended at midnight. And I did watch it, and it was pretty lackluster. He kind of drones on. But you had all of his people there saying USA, USA, USA. But I found it extraordinary that this man, who is a draft dodger, who got out of serving in Vietnam because of so-called bone spurs, who had contempt for the military and called them suckers and losers, all those that died in World War One and World War Two, and yet here he is expropriating patriotism in the military, wrapping himself in it with, you know, military aircraft flying over, etc. And I just wondered if, I know those people that were chanting USA, USA, they don't see the hypocrisy of a man who has never served and has contempt for those who served, making, and of course, his main political message was plugging the Save America Act, which is his personal attempt to steal the next election. It is all about that. It has nothing to do with voting rights and mail-in voting and securing the vote. It's all about, it's just a cynical, criminal attempt to win the next election by the foulest of means. So how long can this guy get away with who he is and what he does?
1: Well, it's hard to say. And because he's got, like, the people who are chanting USA, USA, I mean, they truly are in a cult. I mean, it's a cult of personality, right? And they have decided that this guy represents, you know, the tough and aggressive and ingenuity and full of ingenuity United States of America, because they like what he says. I mean, he gives them license to, to indulge in their own biases. But the thing that I, and you're completely right about this quote unquote Save America Act, and it's going to disenfranchise. I think it's very interesting that he's looking to disenfranchise a whole lot of women.
0: Right,
1: Because,
0: and blacks too.
1: well, absolutely, but targeting women, which would be women of all races, I think is really kind of an interesting tack, right? I mean, and that's basically married women who took their spouse's name. It creates this misalignment of birth certificate with current ID, and that can create a big mess under this act. But I thought what really grabbed me, aside from all the jingoism and exploitation of these ancient veterans and exposing these historical flags to the elements on an outdoor stage in wet weather, was the references to communism, right? And this is the big conflation that's going to happen as they attempt to steal the next election and the one after that, is that they're conflating democratic socialists with communists. And they're trying to set up this sort of McCarthyite notion of who the democratic socialists are. And it's definitely going to work with a certain group of people, and it's going to be amplified. It is already being amplified by Fox News over and over again. You see it on their chyrons. So that I find deeply, deeply concerning, because that's almost like demonization in a literal sense. A lot of the religious right will say that people who are politically opposed to them are possessed by demons. And once someone is possessed by a demon, you have the moral authority to kill them, to do whatever you want. And the same thing with tagging someone as a communist. I mean, that gives license to lock people up for what they believe and what they say.
0: But where are the communists? I mean, Chinese communists, they don't exist. It's the most virulently capitalist country on the planet.
1: Absolutely.
0: The Russia's is gangster capitalism. There's no communism.
1: Absolutely.
0: And by the way, yesterday, on July the 4th, Trump had yet another 90-minute phone conversation with Vladimir Putin, presumably getting his marching orders. I mean, it's just pathetic. It's pathetic that anybody could sell the specter of communism today.
1: Oh, absolutely. But there are people who will buy it, and he's hoping it'll be just enough, just enough to taint, to taint the agendas of the democratic socialists who've been winning in democratic primaries. So yeah, it's really despicable, without a doubt. It's completely despicable. And on the other hand, we heard nothing from the Trump administration about the Patriot Front group, who marched right up my street, past my window. In fact, they woke me up. Nobody in D.C. knew they were coming. They really did a great stealth job on that, so nobody was ready to counter them. But I'm admittedly sleeping in, and around 9 a.m., I hear these banging of drums and these guys chanting in unison, Hail Columbia. And I look out the window, and it's like hundreds of guys in these, white masks and khaki caps, and they're all dressed identically, and they are carrying a variety of flags, including a Confederate battle flag. And it's almost like it's some kind of mirage, right? It's just not being talked about, except by Laura Ingraham, the Fox News host, who said it looked like a false flag. They look like Antifa to her, Antifa to her. So they're going with those conspiracy theories too.
0: And of course, they were chanting life, liberty, victory, and reclaim America. And of course, these are the characters that came out of Charlottesville,
1: Absolutely.
0: this movement. And Trump said there were great people on both sides, and these are the great people wanting to purify America. So, a couple of the presidents living did say some stuff, which was for George W. Bush. I thought it was a little interesting that he said the next 250 years require Americans to be citizens, not spectators. Bill Clinton said, "Today we celebrate this milestone amid another period of deep division, renewed questions about America's future and role in the world, and serious threats to our own institutions and to our democracy itself." So those are the normal people, right? Now we have this aberration that is persisting. And Stephen Miller said that, or posted, that the last decade was proof that divine providence had made Trump president for America's 250th anniversary of independence. So this is what is so extraordinary, not divine providence. It's the idea that 250 years ago, the American colonists got rid of a mad king, and now, 250 years later, the celebration of the anniversary of the birth of this country and the signing of the Declaration of Independence is being presided over by a mad king.
1: Yeah, by a tyrant, really. And the thing is, with he even said, lied about the Declaration of Independence, saying that it referred to Americans being created in the likeness of God. I mean, and nobody in his cult are gonna read the actual Declaration, which isn't all that long. Neither is the Constitution all that long. I mean, and it's written in pretty understandable language. So, I mean, it's deeply, deeply troubling, what is going on right now. And, I do fear, violence going towards the elections, and I hope I'm wrong, but it's hard not to have those fears given the extent of the cult and the lies and the gaslighting. I mean, that's what Laura Ingraham's doing, right? Gaslighting, outright gaslighting. And the people and the media structure he's got to advance these ideas, whereas, the left does not have as broad and cohesive a media structure because it's more heterogeneous, right? I mean, the right is very homogeneous.
0: So, given that the Ellisons have taken over CBS and they're about to take over CNN, and they'll be with the Laura Ingrahams, propagandists for Trump. They've already promised, apparently, to get rid of anchors on CNN that Trump doesn't like. So, we are definitely, they are not without resources, right? In
1: That's correct.
0: terms of stealing the next election. And Foxes will be the propaganda. Beating the drum and lying about what's happening and talking about millions and millions of illegals voting and all of that crazy stuff. That you have to admit, Adele, there's something frighteningly effective about Trump in the way that his willpower has re-engineered reality in America for millions and millions of Americans. Maybe up to a third of the population believe because he has told them that he won the 2020 election, which is obviously a complete lie. They also believe that millions and millions of illegals vote, and therefore you have to have the Save America Act. That's what I find extraordinary about him, is how are we so gullible in this country that we can be, reality can be altered by a demagogue and we can swallow it all. I mean, Hitler did it to the German people, but I didn't think it would happen here in this country, particularly now that we're celebrating freedom. And on the mon National Monument there in the mall, they had freedom. Well, freedom indicates you're not stupid and you don't want to follow a dictator.
1: No, it's a catchphrase. It's just a brand, you know? That's what Trump is a genius at. And even these stupid nicknames he gives people, and they seem so juvenile and whatnot, but it's branding, and he's really, really good at branding and at putting forth a narrative, which, you know, I was at this wonderful conference in DC last week called Creators for Democracy. And one of the speakers talked about the failure of liberals and the left to really create narratives. And the whole purpose of this conference was to create, you know, to bring forth people from different disciplines as storytellers. And you know, that is really important. That's so important because now they've got all of this media to advance, you know, the narrative that is created, as like you said about, you know, the lies about the threatening immigrant hordes and the lies about who Patriot Front really are, and you name it, the lies about stolen elections and election fraud. It's over and over again, and they can advance it.
0: Well, let's talk about what's happening on the other side, how to stop this nightmare of him stealing the next election, which is obviously what he's doing on across a lot of fronts. I mean,
1: Right.
0: he's a desperate man. He's a criminal. He doesn't think like the rest of us. That's why he gets away with so much stuff, is because he is a criminal and he thinks like a criminal.
1: Right.
0: And he was schooled by the mob lawyer, and he thinks,
1: Right.
0: so he breaks all kinds of barriers. So I'm not suggesting that we have to break the law in any way, or certainly any violence, like, the violence that happened down in Texas, that some idiot shot a policeman with a
1: Right.
0: assault rifle and got 100 years. But, you don't take weapons to a demonstration, for God's sake,
1: For God's sake, right.
0: and furthermore, of course, the only the thing you have to add there is that you have open carry laws in Texas, so you're allowed to carry assault rifles to demonstrations, but it's certainly not a good idea to do so. So what's your sense of the organizing that has to happen on the left? Because we're fighting for this country, not for some leftist politics. We're fighting for American
1: Right.
0: democracy.
1: Well, I do think a couple of things are that are very interesting. I think the No Kings folks have done a great job in organizing, and they've really brought together people from across the left of center spectrum in their organizing. And of course, they were aided by the spectacle that Trump created in Minneapolis. So I think that is great, but that's very traditional organizing. And the other thing is, though, people need to be willing, just like in the civil rights movement, need to be willing to put their bodies on the line, right? Unarmed when they're confronting people with arms. And that is a hard thing to convince people to do. So, I mean, I do think the narrative, I have not heard a coherent narrative that is a compilation of what has been going on, all of the lawlessness and oppression that has been taking place since Trump came into office. Because, you know, there's this whole theory that was advanced in the 30s by a brilliant philosopher whose name escapes me at the moment, but that you have in a fascist takeover, you have these two really separate kind of entities of the state in terms of the constituency. You have the normalized state, the normal state, and you have the prerogative state. And so things that the prerogative state are the immigrants and anybody else who is in the crosshairs of the regime. And then you have all the other people who are living in the suburbs, and things are kind of going along the way they always went along. So you gotta find a way to organize those people. And I do think No Kings has done a pretty decent job of that. But the other thing is, you really need to make space for artists and uplift artists, because without artists, you don't get that narrative. We're not like them. We can't do it the way they do it, We have to use the strengths of our own people. We got no shortage of artists who can create really great narratives through visuals, through storytelling, through all kinds of things. And people are always reluctant to put artists at the vanguard, let them do their thing because artists are hard to control. But without them, you don't have a movement.
0: Right. But just in closing, it's the comedians that are leading the political discourse against Trump as it happens, and the artist certainly will follow. And on Trump's side, the best he can do is Kash Patel's girlfriend. So I thank you for joining us, Adele. I appreciate it.
1: Great to be with you, Ian. Thank you.
0: And again, I've been speaking with Adele Stan, who's an independent journalist and longtime chronicler of the right wing of US politics. A winner of the Hillman Prize in Opinion and Analysis Journalism. Her work has appeared in Mother Jones, The Nation, The American Prospect, as well as on the op-ed pages of the New York Times and the Los Angeles Times. We're going to take a brief station break and back examining the Declaration of Independence, the 13 colonies signed on July the 4th of 1776, and focus on the least quoted passage following the most quoted opening passage, which is disturbingly relevant today.
2: Flower when I thought I spied some lead.
3: Start again. Wait a minute now. Okay, take two.

0: Welcome back. I'm Ian Masters, and this is Background Briefing, available 24/7 at backgroundbriefing.org. Joining us now is Aziz Rana, the University Professor of Law and Government at Boston College, where his research and teaching centers on American constitutional law and political development, as well as how shifting notions of race, citizenship, and empire have shaped legal and political identity since the founding. He's the author of Two Faces of American Freedom and The Constitutional Bind, How Americans Came to Idolize a Document That Fails Them. And he has an essay at Dissent Magazine, The American Revolution in Global Retreat. Welcome to Background Briefing, Aziz Rana.
1: Thanks so much for having me on the show. It's great to be here.
0: Well, thanks for joining us. And we've celebrated the 250th anniversary of American democracy, paradoxically at a time where the person presiding over these celebrations, the President of the United States, appears to be determined to undo American democracy and bring in some kind of corrupt, kleptocratic plutocracy. But that aside, what I'm struck by at the moment, Aziz, is the contrast between what we're seeing with the World Cup, where the world is coming to the United States, and you've seen all these countries and this diversity and this multiculturalism and all this celebration that's going on in a country whose leadership is hostile to immigrants. And, you know, almost everybody you see in these games are either black or brown. And we know that Trump hates black and brown people, as does his Secretary of War, as he calls himself, Pete Hegseth. So I find this interesting, and I'm not sure where the American people are coming down on this dichotomy, because it seems to me that maybe it's just my circle of friends, but I think everybody seems to be enjoying the World Cup and the celebration of diversity from all of these sons and of immigrants.
1: It's a really striking dichotomy, as you said, because I think one of the things that it really highlights is the disconnect between just how the 20th century transformed the United States. I mean, really since 1965 and the shifts in immigration policy, the country has changed demographically. It is in many ways a country with diasporas from all over the world, and a self-identity that's built on this notion of an inclusive republic that is home potentially to all. And then at the same time, you have a political leadership that's very committed, frankly, to turning back the clock to even before the 20th century, to return to a 19th century vision of the US as an ethno-nationalist settler polity, and one in which folks, especially from Asia and Africa, black and brown people are not welcome. So even the sour notes of the World Cup are the product of this administration. The treatment of the Iranian team, the refusal to allow the Somali referee to be able to participate in the World Cup. And I think it's telling that it's also taking place at a moment in which it's increasingly clear that Trump has lost command of the public and the public conversation. There was this possibility a year ago that even though Trump did not win 50%, won the popular vote in the last election, but still only at 49, that perhaps you could imagine a growing right and far right constituency around him. But really, support for Trump and the Trumpist project has shrunk in the last year because of the extremism and violence of the treatment of immigrants, the treatment of folks at the border, an illegal and destructive war on Iran. All of these kinds of practices have really shrunk the tent for the right and the far right. And in a way, I think what we're seeing at the World Cup, both in terms of the celebration of difference and plurality that's emerging from the grassroots, and the ways in which the sour notes are coming from above, from Trump, from Trump's relationship with people like Infantino, you know, what it underscores is the disconnect between where I think a lot of American society continues to be and the destructive brittleness of the type of politics that our institutions calcify and reproduce. It's one of the reasons why it's a striking thing that just as the World Cup is a kind of celebration of the idea of the US as the world in miniature, the actual celebrations of 250, which are taking place alongside it, have really been strikingly muted by comparison with celebrations in 76 or in 87 with the bicentennial of the Constitution. So we saw celebrations over the weekend, a lot of organized celebrations around the cities. So, you know, ships sailing, historic ships in New York City, various speeches. But by comparison with the pervasiveness of the spirit of 76, public school events, civic society events, corporations branding their products around the bicentennial, there's been very little of that actually this time. And I think it's because of a surprisingly broad public sentiment that what Trump embodies and where the country is at this moment in time might not be worth celebrating in quite the same way as in the past, even as there's still this sort of base within American culture that's really identified with the achievements of the 20th century and the potential of a genuinely inclusive republic.
0: Well, we've seen that with the great state fair on the Mall, which I must say, Fox News, which is the Republican propaganda outlet, they had their propagandists sitting there in their booth reporting live from the great state fair, telling us as you look down the Mall at these empty booths and sparse crowd, telling us what a great crowd there was. It was completely surreal. It's like something out of the worst of sort of Soviet newspeak, or, you know, Baghdad Bob telling us how great Iraq was doing in the war. I mean, the truth of the matter is that Trump has tried to turn this celebration of the 250th anniversary of the American Revolution into some celebration for himself or about himself. And it's clearly fallen flat.
1: Yeah, I mean, there's two elements to it. First is the decision effectively to turn the 250th into a partisan affair that's about essentially buttressing a Trumpist project. And, you know, that's fallen flat because of the deep unpopularity, just in simple political terms, of where the Trump administration and Trump politics is right now, that there's clearly a sustained, durable base in the Republican Party, maybe something like one third of the public writ large. And that's not something to scoff at, and particularly in a setting in which we have political and legal institutions that we've discussed before, because of the focus on geography in the states as the basis of representation rather than the principle of one person, one vote, so that this perspective is dramatically overrepresented within American politics, and it intensifies some of the worst elements of the American right. But nonetheless, it's just not large enough to sustain durable control as long as the country has more or less functioning elections. And it's not a majority in any meaningful sense. And so the partisan takeover of the celebrations, I think, have really muted it. And then that goes hand in hand with something else, which is, and this is something that I spoke a little bit about or wrote a little bit about in the piece for Dissent, is that at earlier moments in time in the 20th century, if we were having this conversation in the 70s or after World War II or during the era of decolonization between those decades, that it would have not been inconceivable to imagine someone from Asia or Africa coming to the US as Nehru did in 49 and titling his speech to Congress A Voyage of Discovery. The idea that you can learn something from the American project about how a dynamic society can respond to social problems, can evolve a shifting conception of we the people that's inclusive of new and different communities, and that that's something that's believable to the world, including folks that had historically been excluded from the American project. And it's also something that's believable to large transpartisan swaths of the American public, that the American project has a kind of dynamism that's ongoing and responsive to problems. Its institutions are adequate sites for navigating complex, difficult issues of the day. And I think it's just really tough, even independent of the partisan dynamics of the celebrations out of DC. It's just really tough right now for somebody outside the country to look at the US and say, you know what? I can engage in a voyage of discovery to learn how to address my problems through the way that Americans solve economic, political, social issues and the kinds of institutions that Americans have constructed. And similarly, I think it's very hard for Americans domestically to think that the kinds of institutions that we have are appropriate and sufficient to address the types of problems we see.
0: So let's talk about your article then at Dissent Magazine, The American Revolution in Global Retreat, which is about how the American Revolution was a model for many in the global South, particularly India, Nehru, Indonesia, Sukarno. They saw it as a model. In many ways, the last American president who was anti-colonial, if you will, was Dwight David Eisenhower. He didn't approve of the French Indo-Chinese War and didn't want to support the colonial French. He was outraged in 1956 when Britain, France, and Israel invaded and captured the Suez Canal. I guess since then, our presidents have not been so anti-colonial and more in the spirit of the American Revolution. And certainly the current president is a throwback to the colonial era because he's out to plunder it like the worst of the colonial imperialists. He's already stolen Venezuela's oil and he wanted to steal Iran's oil.
1: So, you know, the story of Eisenhower, I do think, is a little bit more complicated because those years also see the overthrow of the democratically elected prime minister in Iran, a legacy that we're still dealing with today, various other kinds of overthrows and interventions. But I think your point is well taken. And the thing that I argue in the piece is that the U.S. Revolution was not a singular, globally exceptional event, but was part of a set of revolutions in the late 18th century alongside the French, critically alongside the Haitian Revolution, a successful revolution of enslaved persons against imperial power. And what these revolutions do is they inaugurate a new modern era. And it's an era that says that an oppressed people who view foreign state power or some kind of dominating state power as inconsistent with the interests of the public, with the consent of the governed, have the capacity to remove that form of government and replace it with one that embodies principles of self-determination that's compatible with some idea of equal and effective freedom. And it's a remarkable concept that the U.S. ends up participating in inaugurating, this idea of we the people. Now, the actual concrete society that Euro-American settlers initiated was a society that saw the relevant terms of membership as really exclusively those settler insiders and understood their freedom as requiring the expropriation of land from native peoples, the use of coerced enslaved labor that's then justified on racial terms, and the construction really of a kind of expansionist settler polity. And it's why, let's say, in the late 19th, early 20th century, many Euro-Americans would have viewed their own society as most akin, as Teddy Roosevelt would argue, to the various forms of white man's country, whether it's white South Africa or white Australia or white New Zealand. And indeed, the Boer Wars in the late 19th century for many Americans were understood as probably the closest analog to the U.S. Revolution. Another example of European settler colonists that were confronting an overweening imperial metropole in London and seeking independence, and independence that went hand in hand with the expropriation of native land and a history of enslavement in Southern Africa as well. But the thing that's really striking is that while anti-colonial figures in the global South, in Asia and Africa, saw the U.S. project as akin to places like white South Africa too in the late 19th, early 20th century, by the time we get to the mid-20th century, to the era of decolonization, to the era of Eisenhower that you were describing, the view really does shift, where leaders like Nehru or folks like Sukarno or, you know, even people like Ho Chi Minh, who references the U.S. Declaration of Independence and the Vietnamese Declaration in 45, while they don't have a kind of Pollyannish view of the American project, they understand its legacies of racism. They see the way in which Americans are engaged in forms of intervention and overthrow and deposing democratically elected figures. But nonetheless, they also see in the US a kind of dynamic potential, the way in which the country is engaged in a process of really profound change, that there's something that happens to the country between the 30s and the 60s, shaped by the labor movement and the New Deal, World War II, decolonization, the requirements of the Cold War to win hearts and minds in the global South, the successes of the civil rights movement, and capstoned really by the changes in 65 to immigration policy that now allows folks from Asia and Africa to come in and be part of the American project. That these decades shift the experience of the US, and they produce a sense that the country is a country that embodies this potential for renewal, for change, and that the American Revolution, rather than just a story of settler revolt against England and also against native peoples, is part of a kind of legacy that, as Sukarno says at Bandung, links the midnight ride of Paul Revere all the way to the initiation of the Bandung Conference in 55, 1955, and the various anti-colonial revolutions of the time. And that's a kind of hopeful possibility that shapes those decades. Now, some of it is obviously instrumental. The US is a global superpower, and so it makes sense to try to have Americans invested too in anti-colonial efforts. But some of it is, I think, quite authentic about this idea that the US has a kind of manifold possibility. And in some ways, the problem of the present is the extent to which that dynamism, that capacity for evolving in response to a plural and shifting people, the sense that the institutions can embody a we the people, that the US has representative institutions that can entrench political and civil liberties. All of that is the stuff that I think today is increasingly in peril. And some of that is obviously embodied by Trump as the apotheosis of a kind of return to a brand of white authoritarianism that looks with profound hostility at a world that's overwhelmingly black and brown, that sees white South Africans as the world's only refugees. But some of it is also the way in which Trump is a symptom of an increasingly calcified set of American institutions and a political and economic elite that seems very well equipped at being able to accumulate power and wealth, but not very well equipped at being able to address the problems of the day.
0: Well, in terms of the revolutionary nature of the Declaration of Independence, I've always been struck, and you point this out in your article as well, Aziz, The American Revolution in Global Retreat, that the part of the Declaration that is read all the time and school children recite it, "We hold these truths to be self-evident."

0: that has been silent, right?
1: Absolutely. That if I were to think about, well, what is it in the Declaration and the Revolutionary Project that's worth invoking as a shared inheritance and inheritance for everyone, including for Native peoples? It's this idea that you see present, that every community is entitled to the right of self-determination, and that oppressed peoples have the capacity to throw off the shackles of injustice and create political orders anew. That's a remarkably unruly, eruptive, transformative vision. And it's something that you've had Black abolitionists like David Walker, you've had suffragette activists, so feminists in the 19th century and women's rights advocates in the 20th. You've had socialists like Debs. You even had leaders of the Black Panther Party like Huey Newton invoke. And so it's a kind of shared tradition. But what's telling is that if you just look at the celebrations in 76, in 87, and even today, the overwhelming tendency is not to celebrate this potential for change, but instead to deify the framers and the founding generation as quote unquote founding fathers, to deify the constitutional arrangements they constructed at a different moment in time in 1788, constitutional arrangements that have proven really antiquated and ill-equipped to address the issues that we have today, and effectively to turn what is a tradition of revolt into a mechanism for stabilizing order and for arguing for the near ideal status of a set of practices from the 18th century. And what's especially troubling about that is that if you just pin down, well, what is the content of the society that those 18th century founders created? It's really not the kind of society that most of us would want to be a part of. It was a society that was committed to forms of territorial expansionism and settler colonialism and a very limited view of who, in fact, was the appropriate members, a deeply suspicious approach to little d democracy, to whether or not a principle of one person, one vote should govern. And in fact, so much of what Americans understand to be the essence of the country and the achievements of the U.S. have nothing to do really with the society that was erected in the late 18th century, but with a kind of repudiation of that society and a set of sustained transformations in the mid 20th century, where it's people like Martin Luther King and W.E.B. Du Bois and Debs that I mentioned, and Sidney Hillman and A. Philip Randolph and Crystal Eastman. These are the folks that are in fact the actual founders of the America that many of us inhabit and want to inhabit. And it's precisely these folks that are being attacked by the right in an effort to turn back the clock before the 20th century.
0: So in terms of the passage in the Declaration of Independence, it's rarely read after deriving their just powers from the consent of the government, that whenever any form of government becomes destructive of these ends, it is the right of the people to alter or to abolish it and to institute new government, laying its foundation on such principles and organizing its powers in such form as to them shall seem more likely to affect their safety and happiness. If ever there was a time in American history when that is the situation we're in now, we have a government that is destructive of just about everything you can imagine. Across the board, this Trump regime and MAGA are destroying everything good about America and just tearing it down, while this president and his family loot and steal the country blind. And there's no point in going into the long litany of what a disaster Trump is. But the point I'm making is that surely we are at that moment that the Declaration of Independence allowed us to imagine.
1: So this is, I think, the real issue of the present. And beyond just the way in which Trump has turned these celebrations into something that's partisan, why I think in the lead up to the fourth celebrations have been muted, which is there's, I think, a real question about whether or not the U.S. finds itself at an impasse. And by this, I mean that there is a growing sense that the country is in need of pretty profound forms of change and renewal.

0: Not a coincidence that just as Trump is president, the mayor of the unofficial capital of the country, New York City, Mamdani, is a democratic socialist and a democratic socialist deeply invested in a global anti-colonial tradition, or that you're seeing the rise of democratic socialism across a number of different spaces in the country. That there's a kind of prevailing sense that things have gone wrong and have to be addressed. But what makes this a moment of impasse is that there's this real issue about whether or not there are appropriate institutional vehicles for that sentiment to actually be reflected in politics. Like, is it possible to use the electoral system as it currently exists to be able to, produce something like a new political coalition that can implement these policies? And confronting that impasse feels like the significant problem of the present. And it's probably going to have to be a medium to long-term process of building new mechanisms, both when it comes to strengthening the institutions of labor, professional associations, party associations, civic organizations, thinking about ways in which our own party system can experience some forms of de-alignment, and then also pretty profound constitutional transformation. It's hard to imagine addressing the problems of the day, getting through this impasse without a substantial transcendence of the kind of institutional inheritance that we still have from the 1780s. And at the same time, I think there's something else that's really key here, which is to confront this sense that the country is facing oppressive conditions and must overcome them. You have to have a broad recognition about the type of state violence that we've seen perpetrated in our name. And that means that alongside a politics of change, I think the country really right now requires a serious accounting with both what the Trump administration is doing overseas in places like Iran, or is complicit in doing in places like Gaza, as well as its own practices with respect to immigrants here in the United States, and an accounting that doesn't just start in January 2025, but then also looks at how Trump is a continuation of a type of impunity that state actors from the president down to the police officer have enjoyed when it comes to the exercise of violence. And so, in a way, I think the declaration, if we were to focus not on that first set of sentences about inalienable rights, but on this idea of recognizing oppressive conditions and responding to them, it's a call to collective action, to the renewal of our collective institutions so that we can actually transform our modes of governance, and a call in the immediate term also to call out as violence and injustice, violence and injustice, to not participate in a kind of moral complicity with the type of impunity that has become commonplace in the US, and to do both of those practices, confront the forms of violence that we see around us and reshape our institutions so that they can be better homes for political transformation, to do both of those things as the kind of renewal that perhaps July 4th can signify.
1: Well, I think that the real challenge is, as you pointed out, to undo the cruelty that's being done in the name of the American people by Stephen Miller and Donald Trump and Marc-Wayne Mullen, that they, shooting down, murdering American citizens before our eyes in the streets of Minneapolis, warehousing people in cruel conditions in order to, that the cruelty is such that they will give up their rights and self-deport. This is all being done in our name, and more importantly, our money, our tax money. They just gave the ICE another, the Republicans gave it another $70 billion on top of the $100 billion they haven't already spent. So it's being institutionalized, and on top of the cruelty that's being conducted by this government, now they're moving against demonstrators demonstrating against this cruelty. So you can see that what a challenge that is, and how do you see us overcoming basically this American Gestapo?
0: Well, I do think that the fact that through protests, for instance, like the No Kings protests, and through protests like what really emerged spontaneously in places like Minneapolis, that you can see a kind of broad American opposition to many of these practices. But I think that, especially at this moment in time, it's important to appreciate how, if we're going to invoke the legacy of the Declaration, what we should invoke is not some deified image of the founders, that Trump is violating like the world that the founders may have wanted to construct. Because honestly, the world that they wanted to construct is not the one that we want to inhabit. But instead, I think the thing that we can use some of our shared narratives to underscore is just what you've brought up, which is the extent to which the Declaration, maybe above all, is an assertion of a shared moral faculty, a recognition of the kind of injustice that one sees around us, and an assertion that in the face of that injustice or that oppress those oppressive conditions, that we have a responsibility essentially to reject complicity and to engage in a common collective accounting. And I do think that elements of this conversation has already been percolating. And I also think because of the fact that Trump and the people around Trump are so unpopular, it's very likely as long as we have more or less functional elections that you're going to see Democrats back in power either after the midterms or a Democratic president in 2028. And what I think we can be doing now between 2026 and 2028, 2029 is ensuring that whenever Democrats are back in authority, that there is a sustained conversation about what an actual accounting with these forms of violence entail. Because to the extent that Democrats come back and they essentially treat it as an opportunity to turn the page, not only do I think that's going to fail in the long term, that what we'll just end up seeing is a kind of tit for tat return between the far right and the political center, and that it will just have these cycles of crisis and disaffection. But I think even more fundamentally than the fact that it'll ultimately be a kind of political failure, that it'll participate in further dulling our moral sensibilities. When we have a president that, for dramatic effect, threatens to wipe out an entire civilization, for instance, in the context of his statements about Iran, or to engage in the mass bombing or threaten the mass bombing of civilian infrastructure, and that just passes effectively unnoticed, it's an exercise in dulling our capacity as human beings to recognize, call out, and assume that moral injustice will be called out and will be challenged. And that, to me, feels like perhaps like the most important thing of the present. The project of the revolution as a project about self-determination for all was never only an American project. It was really a global one, of which the American Revolution was one embodiment. And the project today of how to rebuild self-determination isn't just going to be something that's exercised in the US. It's going to be something that's housed in civil society and global constituencies across the world. But because the US is such a dominant power still, even as we enter an era of multipolarity, because it still enjoys such economic, political, military authority, Americans, I think, do have a very specific responsibility. We have a responsibility to rebuild the institutional spaces for constituent power, collective self-rule. But even more than that, we have a responsibility to refuse to allow our leaders to essentially replace our own moral sensibilities with their judgments that might makes right, that the powerful take what they want and the weak suffer what they must.
1: Aziz Rada, I thank you very much for joining us today.
0: My pleasure, and have a great holiday weekend, everyone.
1: You too. And I've been speaking with Aziz Rana, University Professor of Law and Government at Boston College, where his research and teaching centers on American constitutional law and political development, as well as how shifting notions of race, citizenship, and empire have shaped legal and political identity since the founding. He's the author of The Two Faces of American Freedom and The Constitutional Bind, How Americans Came to Idolize a Document That Fails Them. Andy has an essay at Dissent magazine, The American Revolution in Global Retreat. And this has been Background Briefing. I'm Ian Masters, and I'd like to thank producers Graham Fitzgibbon and Asha Price. And if you've missed any of today's program and would like to explore our vast archives, you can visit us at backgroundbriefing.org, where we'll include extended interviews searchable by topic and have made it easy for you to sign up for the daily email updates that provide links to resources, articles, and books discussed on the program. 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And I'll be back again tomorrow with another Background Briefing at backgroundbriefing.org. Bye for now.

Rain is likely throughout the day today, with thunderstorms possible and high temperatures around 78. Rain and thunderstorms are likely overnight as well, with chances tapering off towards morning and overnight lows around 61 degrees. For Tuesday, there's a chance of showers and thunderstorms, with highs around 79. 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

0: Welcome to Counterspin, your weekly look behind the headlines. I'm Janine Jackson. This week on Counterspin, the way we hear about the stock market is quite different from the vision many people still hold, that businesses strive to serve people's needs or desires, and investors are rewarded by that metric, not by convincing people that they might make a lot of money in the future, or by conspiring with powerful entities to ensure that shareholders profit by whatever means. This long-standing confusion and conflict are being showcased right now in the unasked-for push of artificial intelligence into so many aspects of our lives, and the aggressive build-out of energy-gobbling data centers to serve it, whether communities want them or not. Now questions are arising around whether the promises of endless growth of the AI industry actually make any sense. Is there an AI bubble? How would we know? And what happens and to whom when it bursts? A new project engages questions not just about price-to-earnings ratios and historical comparisons, but about the predictable impacts on, for example, workers' retirement accounts when the AI exuberance falls to earth. Dean Baker is co-founder and senior economist at the Center for Economic and Policy Research and the force behind their new project called the AI Bubble Monitor. He joins us this week on Counterspin. That's coming up, but first we'll take a very quick look back at some recent press. The New York Times headlined a June 17th story, "A Jewish Democrat's support of Israel may cost him his NYC House seat." The story was about congressional incumbent Dan Goldman running in Brooklyn and Lower Manhattan, where he is being challenged by opponent Brad Lander, including over his stance on the war in Gaza. Goldman's stance is that he supports Israel's violent ethnic cleansing of Palestinians and continued U.S. taxpayer funding of it. He refuses to call the slaughter in Gaza a genocide or even to call the Israeli seizure of Palestinian territory an occupation. Lander, who, like Goldman, is Jewish, does call the genocide a genocide and supports a halt to U.S. military aid to Israel. His stance is credited with contributing to his widespread support in the district, where the latest polling puts him up by 34 points. The Times framing this story as a Jewish Democrat potentially losing a seat over his support for Israel is odd and divisive. As Fair's Jim Narikas pointed out, the Times could just as easily have headlined the story, "A Jewish Democrat's criticism of Israel may help him win an NYC House seat." You're listening to Counterspin, brought to you each week by the Media Watch Group Fair. There's a lazy host thing where you're introducing someone who wrote about, say, freedom, and you say, "I looked up freedom in the dictionary." But I did go ahead and ask the internet what the stock market is, and I was told that it operates like a giant virtual auction house that connects everyday investors who want to sell with investors who want to buy. A market bubble, I learned, is a rapid rise in the price of stocks or other assets that is not justified by fundamentals and is followed by a sharp fall in prices once investor enthusiasm wanes. Well, some of us don't feel comfortable talking about a market that trades things like chits when those things impact human beings having food or shelter or breathable air. But it is a system that we need to understand on its own terms, even as we keep trying to translate them to human needs. All of these questions are at the surface when we talk about AI and the current market infatuation with it. What exactly is happening? What does it have to do with your life? Does it make sense even in market talk? Here to shed some light on this is Dean Baker. He's co-founder and senior economist at the Center for Economic and Policy Research. He's author of, among other titles, Rigged: How Globalization and the Rules of the Modern Economy Were Structured to Make the Rich Richer. His newest project is called the AI Bubble Monitor, and he joins us now to talk about the what and the why of that. Welcome back to Counterspin, Dean Baker.
1: Hi, Janine. Thanks a lot for having me on.
0: Well, on AI and the infrastructure around it, it's the matter of factness that kind of kills me. This is happening. Get with it or die mad. But economic systems are political systems and choices. We shouldn't have to just silently accept that certain people are deciding what industry should survive based not on what people need, but on what some folks say should happen. So before we get into the specifics, I'd ask you to orient us a little bit here. AI and data centers, a large part of people's concern is just that it's come at us so fast and furious. You know, even if we aren't economists, we're not wrong to be concerned about this forced inevitability vibe, are we? It just doesn't sound like building a better mousetrap.
1: Well, I think for the most part, it's probably fair to say a lot of the people involved in AI don't know what they're doing. And I'm saying that in all seriousness. So we get all these stories about AI models that you've probably heard the term, they hallucinate, they make things up. And again, I shouldn't assign human characteristics for that. They're not people. But the point is that they're ill-designed models. It's very problematic to say we're going to turn things over to AI and it's going to do this, it's going to do that. Because, again, a lot of times the people designing the systems don't know what they're doing. And that should be very troublesome. So we're getting this thing like, oh, well, we have to move ahead with AI. And I'm not particularly opposed to moving ahead with AI, but the idea that it has its own dynamic, that its own, you know, the AI is going to do it for us or something. We're going to decide what we want to, and I'll come back to who we is in a second, but we're going to have to decide what we want AI to do. And the we, as it is now, it's probably largely Elon Musk and Mark Zuckerberg and Sam Altman. But as a practical, or I shouldn't say as a practical matter, as a political matter, we need to regulate it. We have to say, you know, what it can do, who's responsible for when it messes up, and I'll guarantee you it will mess up. There was a case in Germany where they said Google's strictly liable for mistakes from its AI. If its AI gives you wrong answers and that causes people to do things, you know, to mess up, Google's responsible. I think that's a great ruling. You know, it should be very clear. You know, that's wonderful. You know, Anthropic, whoever, whichever big AI company they designed the model, doesn't work right. Well, great. You pay the cost, Anthropic. You pay the cost, Google. But these are rules that we have to put in place. And we've kind of gone the other way. So I was just reading that, I believe it was in Mississippi, that the administration, the Trump administration, is saying, oh, yeah, you know, environmental regulation is great, but we have AI, so that doesn't apply here because it's national security. And, you know, I understand Trump doesn't care much about the law, but you don't throw your laws in the garbage because AI. I mean, that literally is just nonsense.
0: Right, right. Well, let's get into some particulars here. Riding high after IPO, SpaceX will buy AI startup for $60 billion. This is all the New York Times. Elon Musk's newly listed rocket maker has become one of the world's most valuable companies. Also, it could turn 4,400 employees into millionaires. Also, want to invest in SpaceX? Here's what to know. You know, I got all of this from the New York Times. It seems like there's a lot of confetti flying around the SpaceX IPO. How grounded is that and how meaningful is that in this conversation?
1: SpaceX, I mean, the market capitalization, this is just incredible. I think we're up to 2.7, 2.8 trillion. I should look at the market today, somewhere around there. It's going up a lot. This is an incredible amount of money, 2.7 trillion, almost 10% GDP. I mean, just incredible. And the other side of that, when we talk about stocks, you usually look at the price of the stock relative to corporate earnings. And 20 to 1, that ratio would be high, but reasonable. So if you tell me a normal company, you know, its stock price is $100 and its annual earnings after profit, after taxes are $5, that makes sense, you know, without looking more carefully at what the company's doing, what its progress is, whatever. Okay, we have 2.7 trillion. So you go, oh, well, let's see, 20 times annual earnings. So annual earnings must be somewhere in the neighborhood of 130 billion a year. No, it loses money. It's never made money. SpaceX has never made money. So people are placing a bet on this company turning around from losing money to being incredibly profitable. And I just backed out some numbers because it's not going to turn around tomorrow. You go, 10 years out, you would have to have profits that are equal to about 20% of all U.S. after-tax corporate profits. No company has ever come close to that. So you go, okay, why would someone think that? I go, well, Elon Musk. You go, okay, Elon Musk. Well, Elon Musk lies all the time. He said 20 million dead people are getting Social Security. It's total fantasy. Some number of dead people get Social Security, probably 1,000, 2,000, 3,000. Not everyone who dies gets removed from the rolls. They're actually pretty good about that, but they're sure. There's some, not 20 million, nothing close to 20 million. He lies all the time. He was running Doge. He was going to save $2 trillion from the federal budget. He didn't save anything. So, I mean, it can go on. The guy literally lies all the time. He's a neo-Nazi. We all saw his Nazi salute at the Republican convention. He writes this. I mean, this, I'm not looking for things to trash him on. He says it. He says there are too many black people and brown people, the great replacement. So this is who the guy is. I go, okay, well, what about his businesses? Well, his businesses haven't done so well. Tesla's worth a lot of money. If you look at its stock, its profits are very low, and most of its profits actually come from selling carbon credits, which, is a green transition policy that his friend Donald Trump wants to get rid of. He's invested big in something called the Boring Company that was supposed to have high-speed transit between major cities. It goes nowhere. It's been a total bomb. I could go on. He does not have a great track record in business. He lies all the time. So people are betting $2.7 trillion on him turning around this massive money loser into some enormous money maker. And that's very hard to see. Could happen. Things happen. But it's very hard to see that.
0: It's very hard to see. And I want to stick with this just for a second because I very much appreciate the way that you connect issues. We have, for example, the Congressional Budget Office and other folks saying, hey, this is going to happen. Economic growth is going to be sky high, based on this kind of thinking. And at the same time, out of the other side of their mouths, they're saying, folks like Jason Furman, economic advisor under Clinton and Obama, are saying Social Security is facing disaster, and these things don't add up. They add up politically, but they don't add up economically. Talk about that connection there.
1: Yeah, well, to be fair, Congressional Budget Office, they actually don't say that. They project very modest growth over the
0: Okay.
1: next decade, somewhere around 2% a year. And, if you carry that through, it's really pretty much impossible to see these stocks. We're talking about SpaceX, but you have NVIDIA, you have Alphabet, you have, we're going to see initial public offerings, I don't know the exact time, very soon, from Anthropic, the big AI company, OpenAI. It's basically impossible to see how those stock prices can make sense. You'd have to have way more rapid growth than what they're assuming. And the point, I was making that you're referring to Jason Furman, Social Security, if we have that rapid growth, in other words, if these bubble prices make sense, if, Elon Musk, and I don't mean exactly, but if it's somewhere in the ballpark, if it's 2.7 trillion, is anywhere close to making sense, and the price of the other big AI companies, if those are anywhere close to making sense, we're going to see way more growth than what the Congressional Budget Office, what the Social Security trustees, what's being projected for these programs. And if we actually get those growth, the idea that we should be at all worried about paying Social Security benefits is close to crazy. Now, I would argue we'd be close to crazy to be worried about it anyhow, because we can afford paying Social Security benefits. I've gone on about that at great length, probably on your show other times. But certainly, if we have anything like the growth that would be implied by these incredible stock valuations, then Social Security is such a non-problem that it's not worth taking a minute to even talk about paying for it.
0: And that's why I appreciate your putting those things together, because I think news media often, they're on different pages of the paper. And I guess I would say also, you know, like you're talking about Musk saying he was going to cut trillions of dollars of waste from the government when that was just categorically absurd. And isn't that a place for reporting, you know, to just say whatever you want to think about him, those numbers are absurd.
1: Yeah, and, you know, I think they have fallen down a lot. I mean, there have been some decent articles, and like I said, there's been no reporting. But,
0: sure.
1: I mean, basically Musk is saying utter nonsense, you know, and it's kind of like if we found someone on the street drunk and they start rattling off, you know, Elvis Presley is still alive and, you know, God knows what else. And they just reported that, well, so-and-so says that Elvis Presley is still alive. You know, maybe he is. I don't know. You know, they're of that nature. And, you know, again, actually, I had mentioned this in the piece because I didn't know Musk had said exactly this, but I was just playing around. Why not Google it? So it turns out even as Musk is saying, oh, yes, AI is going to be all this wonderful stuff and we'll have incredibly rapid growth and affluence, he just said earlier this year, there's 1,000% chance the U.S. government will go bankrupt. And yeah. Just going, how could those two go together?
0: Right.
1: I mean, it just... we're going to have this incredible growth, then there's no plausible, I mean, it's not plausible to say the government's going to go bankrupt anyhow for reasons I could go into, but it certainly isn't going to go bankrupt if we're going to have this incredible growth that Musk is telling us about with his great AI companies.
0: It's so confusing, and I think as a reader, as just a regular person, you think, I must not understand this. You know, once I'm already at 1,000%, like I'm like, wait, I was in fifth grade. I don't know how we get to 1,000%, you know. But one thing I did want to say is so much of it is about futures, is about the betting aspect of the stock market. And it's not about a company making money now because it's providing a service that people want now. It's the idea that in the future, this is going to work out. And then the same people who say, I'm investing in this company because it's going to do something, they then are the ones who get to set the terms and the terrain of whether that actually happens. And I think that's why a lot of people feel like it's kind of just a scheme, you know, that doesn't include them and that doesn't have a foot in real life.
1: Yeah, well, these are all based on future bets that are, you know, at best very, very shaky, if not altogether absurd. But in the present, it gives them enormous power. I mean, mm-hmm. It's unbelievable. Here's Elon Musk. His net worth is certainly well over a trillion now. I mean, people making big deals at a trillion, but it might be 1.2, 1.3, something like that. It gives them enormous power. You mentioned them buying up another company for $60 billion. Where are they getting the $60 billion? Well, from SpaceX. And there's actually precedent for this. You know, so again, people might think, well, Musk is incredibly rich. Someone, I'm stealing this line from someone, you know, if you're so rich, how come you're not smart?
0: Mm-hmm.
1: And, you know, I think that applies perfectly for Elon Musk. But there's precedent. We had the stock bubble in the 90s. We had the housing bubble in the zeros. And yet a lot of really rich people were supposed to be smart. I have no idea how smart or stupid they were, but they invested in really, really stupid things. So housing, you know, mortgages, going back to the housing bubble, I remember arguing with economists. They were saying, oh, you know, it was old-fashioned to think we needed collateral on loans and we had to make sure that people could pay them back. Well, now we have all this new technology. Well, guess what? You did need that in the prior decade with the tech bubble. One of the amazing stories, I mean, people can look it up because they might think I'm saying utter nonsense. Time Warner was one of the biggest, might have been the biggest media company in the world. It basically sold itself for nothing. It sold itself for AOL stock, and AOL stock plummeted the next year. So it had been worth a lot of money. The next year was worth almost nothing. So here you had the biggest media company in the world, or one of the biggest, if it wasn't absolutely the biggest, and they gave away all their stock to a company that was pretty much worthless a year later. So you have ostensibly smart people that are very wealthy and they do really stupid things. And, you know, I think that's likely the story of what we're seeing with this AI bubble. That you have a lot of people, again, I don't do intelligence testing, but, you know, ostensibly they're supposed to be smart and looks like they're doing some really dumb things.
0: And then we know that when elephants fight, it's the grass that gets trampled, right? So, yes, this is rich people betting against one another, and maybe something won't pan out, and that's an oopsie for them, but it can mean something much more for a lot of other people. What do we understand can happen? And I know you're not trying to predict a time of a bubble bursting. It's not a prediction. But what does history tell us can happen when bubbles like this do, in fact, burst?
1: Well, it's almost always a very bad story. So we had the tech bubble bursting in 2000. We got a recession that was pretty bad from the standpoint of the labor market. We had no job creation from 2001 to 2005. We hadn't seen that since the Great Depression, which also, I should say, was started by a bubble bursting, mm-hmm. a stock bubble bursting. And the worst bubble, at least certainly in my lifetime or recent memory, was the housing bubble collapse in 2008, 2009, 2010, which caused massive unemployment and millions of people lost their homes. So that's a pretty bad story. So, you know, we could say, and, you know, I'm happy to see Elon Musk lose much of his wealth, which would happen. But, you know, he's still going to be incredibly rich. If he loses 90% of his wealth, he's going to have more money than any of us will ever see. But you're going to see a lot of people pay a really big price for that. So, I mean, to be clear, I think it'd be great if the bubble would burst tomorrow. The sooner the better. But it's not going to be a pretty story.
0: Well, and let's come back to journalism just for a minute, because, you know, the things that you've just said to me, I'm not saying I'm not seeing any critical reporting or thoughtful reporting. Certainly I am. But I'm seeing a lot of, hey, this is happening. How can I get in on it? You know, or just, isn't it okay that these people are in charge of everything? You know, and I just wonder, like, what would actual critical reporting include day to day that would help us understand this better?
1: Well, I think certainly trying to put the pieces together, as we just did, you know, talking about, well, if these prices make sense, then we're going to have way more rapid growth. And that's just a fact. I mean, that's not my personal opinion. I mean, it just, you know, you can't tell a story where Elon Musk's, you know, wealth, his market capitalization of SpaceX and the other companies makes sense, and the growth projections we're looking at from the Congressional Budget Office makes sense. Those are contradictory. So I think it'd be helpful when they talk about one, they talk about the other, saying, you know, these prices, unless we see way more rapid growth than is being, you know, projected for budget purposes and other purposes, they don't make sense, and vice versa. You know, say that, you know, oh, Jason Furman, Jason's not a bad guy. You know, yeah. He was out there in the New York Times, we should worry about Social Security and their children. Well, if, you know, the AI stories are right, we don't have to worry at all. Again, I don't think we should worry about it even if they weren't right. But, you know, if they are right, I mean, it's just loon tune stuff. It's like we're worried we don't have enough water when we're in the middle of Lake Michigan. So, you know, just putting the pieces together, I mean, that should be a standard part of reporting, just to, you know, to remind people, put the context in there. And again, it doesn't take a long time. They're really not disputable points, again. So I'm not saying something that, you know, if I brought Jason here, I know him, he's not a stupid guy, he'd go, yeah, that, of course that's true. He wouldn't, you know, I suspect he would agree that AI, these prices don't make sense. But he would agree if they made sense, then, you know, we're going to see way more rapid growth. Those go together. So putting that into the stories, putting the context in there so people can understand, because, you know, again, this is something I've harped on, you guys have harped on this, that you talk about these things, you know, a typical person, if they're, you know, even someone who's more educated and they spend time, they don't know all these things. I mean, they might know them in some sense, but it's not, in the, you know, right in front of them. So they need to have it put there when they're reading about AI or they're reading about the budget, see how these things relate to each other.
0: Well, okay, the AI bubble monitor, your new project, I want to say the real timeness of it, you know, because maybe less so than with the dot-com bubble or the housing bubble, but we do know that pundits and folks are going to say, no one saw it coming. We didn't know what was happening. We all thought, you know, so I, for me, a big part of the meaning of your new project is just that it is existing in real time.
1: Yeah, that's the idea. We want to get the information out there. And I'm trying to put down real information. If people think that it still makes sense, again, I'm not going to put in anything that I'm not pretty confident is true. I'm getting it all from reliable sources. Or again, I'm not making them up. They're whether from the industry, from government data. And again, if you want to say, oh, yeah, Elon Musk, SpaceX, you know, okay, it's getting 20% of after-tax corporate profits. Well, you know, again, I can't say it's impossible. I wouldn't put my money on
0: right,
1: that, but
0: right.
1: that's what you're doing if you're buying up SpaceX.
0: It could happen, yeah. But the idea is that you're watching it in real time and asking questions in real time, so no one can say these questions weren't asked or nobody was thinking about it.
1: Yes, exactly.
0: Well, finally, when we talked last time, probably when we talk every time, we say that we want journalists to separate people and systems. It's not enough to say Elon Musk is weird or Trump is weird without naming the structures that they are able to use to enact their ideas. You know, otherwise, how do we know what needs to change besides the president, right? So there are structures and systems that we should also be asking questions about.
1: Yeah, and you guys are obviously right in the middle of this. And, you know, I think the media, and particularly when we talk about Elon Musk, it's very much that because the guy owns X. I don't know where that stands. It had been, I think, the largest social media site that may no longer, I'm sure it's no longer true. I know the usage is down. But, you know, we create a media infrastructure that has an enormous impact on what politics looks like and, you know, what issues get called attention to and how those are covered. And that was never great. I mean, we both have been in this game a long time. It was never great. So I'm not going to say we had the good old days, you know, 30 years ago, 40 years ago, but it's gotten a lot worse. And when you have Larry Ellison as a Trumper, who I guess is his kid, actually, David Ellison, that owns CBS, and now they're looking to take over Warner Brothers, which would give them control of CNN. These are really big issues because this matters in terms of, you know, how people see the world because they need information. And those are sources of information for an awful lot of people. And people need to be aware of who owns the media and how that affects basically everything, but certainly politics.
0: We've been speaking with economist Dean Baker. His new project, AI Bubble Monitor, can be found on the website of the Center for Economic and Policy Research. That's CEPR.net. Thank you so much, Dean Baker, for joining us this week on Counterspin.
1: Thanks, Jeanine. I really appreciate being on.
0: And that's it for Counterspin for this week. Counterspin is produced by FAIR, the National Media Watch Group based in New York. The show is engineered by Michael Cherry. I'm Jeanine Jackson. 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

0: I'm Dr. Anthony Lizowitz, and this is Climate Connections. On the hottest summer days, when lots of people turn on the AC, the demand for power spikes, and the grid must be able to supply enough electricity. So the size of the power grid is determined in large part by the scale of these short periods of intense demand.
1: This is quite expensive because we only have a handful of hours of the year that are very hot and very cold.
0: So Adam Farbaugh of the energy technology company Uplight says lowering that peak demand can lower costs.
1: We don't have to build out as many power plants. We don't have to build as much transmission, as much distribution.
0: So some utilities now offer financial incentives for customers who reduce their energy use during periods of peak demand. Some participants sign up for text alerts that tell them when to turn down their thermostat or make other energy-saving adjustments. But customers who have Wi-Fi-connected devices like smart thermostats and hot water heaters can agree to have these changes happen automatically.
1: So you don't have to think about it.
0: The changes are very slight, only a degree or two.
1: Because people want hot showers and cold beers, is the saying.
0: But across many participants, the energy savings add up and help reduce pressure on the grid. Climate Connections is produced by the Yale Center for Environmental Communication. To learn more about climate change, visit climateconnections.org.
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3: This week on Making Contact. Since first contact, untold numbers of Indigenous sacred sites have been desecrated and destroyed. In this episode, we're taking a deep dive into Indigenous resistance against extractivism and the forces behind climate change. We'll look at an underreported story right here in our home state of California, the story of the Amamutsun Ohlone's fight to save their most sacred site, a place called Uristock. Making Contact contributors Robert Raymond and Della Duncan explore the horrific injustices wrought upon California Indians since the time of the Spanish missions, up to the present, and focus on how the Amamutsun are working to regenerate their culture, language, and land.

0: territory. My name is Canyon Coyote Woman Sarah's Roots. So welcome to Mootson Ohlone territory. Thank you for being in community with us.
1: It's October 10th, Indigenous Peoples Day, and we're gathered in a park plaza for a rain dance ceremony at Mission San Juan Bautista. The ceremony is being hosted by the Indian Canyon Mootson and the Amamootson tribal bands of the Costanoan Ohlone, the native people of what's also known as California's Bay Area. This gathering is intended as a collective prayer for rain, something that California doesn't see too much of these days, being in the midst of an unprecedented multi-year drought. But the ceremony is also meant to bring together community in defense of an ongoing battle that the Mootson peoples have been a part of, a battle to save their people's most sacred site, a place called Yuristock.
2: Today's walk was historic. When have the people of this area ever stood and walked with the Indigenous people of this area who've been here for this long? I know we had a number of years back.
1: It's 2 years earlier, and we're at Yuristock, or Sargent Ranch, as it's known to the colonial majority, just a few miles south of Gilroy in Santa Clara County. The Amamootson are holding another ceremony here, one which marks the end of a 5-mile march, a kind of pilgrimage which began earlier in the day at Mission San Juan Bautista. For thousands of years, long before European settlers ever arrived in California, the Amamootson held sacred gatherings on this site, a place which is now under threat of being destroyed and turned into a 320-acre open-pit mine, where sand and gravel will be extracted and turned into concrete, used to fuel the never-ending developments of strip malls and suburban sprawl that now defines this region's landscape. This is why hundreds of people are gathered here, at the foot of the lowland slopes and iconic golden hills that roll through this part of California, to take a stand.
2: What you witnessed is many of our members coming together with the public.
3: My name's Valentin Lopez, and I'm the chairman of the Amamootson Tribal Band. Our tribe is comprised of the descendants of the indigenous peoples that were taken to Mission San Juan Bautista and Santa Cruz. Sargent Ranch was known in our times as Yuristock, and Yuristock translates to the place of the big head. And our big head dances were our most important and most sacred dances of our tribe. And so this right here is actually a sacred site. And the developers just plan on tearing down that site and just monetizing our most sacred site. We are fighting to stop that. Our tribe has been here for 10, 12, 15,000 years. And if you think of that in terms of generations, that's 800, 900, perhaps 1,000 generations or more that our people have been here. And we've been holding ceremony on these lands here for a very long time. Because this is a sacred site, we had 4 villages in this vicinity. And those 4 villages, their job was to ensure that those mountains maintain their sacredness and keep the lands prepared for sacred ceremony.
1: For the past 150 years or so, Yuristock has changed hands several times. During California's Mexican period, the land was granted to 2 German brothers by the governor of Alta California, Jose Castro. Later, it was purchased by a man named J.P. Sargent, who turned it into a 1,200-head cattle ranch. The land remained in the Sargent family until more recently, when a series of unsuccessful development projects, from casinos to golf courses, landed the property in bankruptcy court. It was then that the current owner, the Debt Acquisition Company of America, an investor group that specializes in purchasing and profiting off of foreclosed properties, bought the land at auction. It wasn't long after that they announced their plans to extract gravel and sand from the mountains on the property, essentially turning them into giant pits in the ground. Approval of the Sargent Quarry project is contingent on a number of factors that are still pending. There's currently an ethnographic study taking place, along with an environmental impact report being compiled by the County of Santa Clara's Department of Planning and Development, which has been delayed now for months. Its contents will have a significant impact on whether or not the quarry project goes through. But for now, the Ama Mutsun will have to wait for this sluggish and bureaucratic timeline to unfold, a mundane and technocratic process that holds the fate of one of their most sacred sites in limbo.
4: Your stock is just a part of what has happened to our people.
1: Eleanor Castro is an Ama Mutsun elder.
4: They want to destroy our land, but the more I see it, they want to destroy everything for money. Everything's about money.
1: The quarry would also have obvious ecological impacts. According to Project Eurostock's website, the Sargent Quarry project would eliminate approximately 248 acres of grassland habitat for the California tiger salamander and the California red-legged frog, both federally listed threatened species, while also degrading their breeding habitat in the ponds adjacent to the quarry operations. The loss of grasslands would also impact the American badger and birds of prey that forage in the area, such as the golden eagle, the northern harrier, the prairie falcon, and the burrowing owl.

It's just so sad that people want to destroy everything, and for money, for not realizing that everything is sacred. The plants, the animals, the people, the insects are all part of each other and are related to each other.

0: If the Quarry Project goes through, it would be just one in a long line of many injustices wrought upon the California Indians by the colonial majority.
1: The destruction and domination of California Indians never ended. It just evolved and evolved today to what we see. And a lot of that is the destruction of our cultural and sacred sites. Mount Umanem is a perfect example for that. Mount Umanem is a place of our creation. And our creation story tells us that it was there that Creator made all life forms that we see today, the four-legged, the birds, the fish, the plants, etc. It's a sacred place to us, and it's a place where our people would go to pray. Whenever we pray, we go to mountaintops so that we're closer to Creator, but our most serious and most important prayers always happened at Mount Umanem because that's when we were closest to Creator. Our people did that for thousands and thousands of years.

Mount Umanum is one of the tallest peaks in the Santa Cruz mountain range. It's got a large white structure on top of it, which from the valley below looks like a weird white cube. Mount Umanum towers over Silicon Valley, and the box that sits on top of it is actually a radar tower that was part of the Almaden Air Force Station that operated there from 1958 to 1980. They actually leveled off the top of the mountain which is the center of the Amamutsen's cosmology, to build this military base, which was then abandoned by the military after the Cold War.

0: Mount Amunim, the place of our creation story, was just desecrated. That radar tower was there for less than 25 years, I believe. Our history there goes back 12, 14, 15,000 years. And yet, the county of Santa Clara recognized Mount Amunim as an important county heritage site for the military. Totally ignored our 12, 14, 15,000 year history there. Completely ignored it. It wasn't important, wasn't valued. 25 years of military presence is more important than 15,000 years of Native American presence. That's what I mean when I said that we've been ignored, forgotten, have no value, and our history means nothing. Means nothing.
1: We reached out to the Amunim Conservancy, the nonprofit behind the push to preserve the radar tower on Mount Amunim, as well as to the Debt Acquisition Company of America, the company behind Sargent Quarry, but they both declined our requests for interviews.
2: 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We'll be right back.

The bells are ringing here at Mission San Juan Bautista, where we began our episode. The Ama Mutsin have a long history with this place, one that goes back to the late 18th century and which is marked by a brutality that's difficult to imagine. The first 100 years or so of the California Indians' contact with Europeans is known as the Mission Period, which is when the Spanish began their colonization of California. In the process, tens of thousands of California Indians were dispossessed of their land, moved onto the missions, and forcibly stripped of their religions, cultures, and languages. It's estimated that more than 37,000 California Indians died at the missions from starvation, overwork, and epidemics. This dispossession of native land was all sanctioned through the infamous Doctrine of Discovery, an early law put forth by European Christian governments claiming they had a right to possess any non-Christian territory through act of

whenever the colonizers came, the Spanish and the Mission period, the Mexican period, and the early California American period, they had no respect, no regard, no value for Native American culture, spirituality, environments, traditions, customs, ways, etc. It did not matter to them our history or our past. They just came in to take the land, take the resources. And here in California, actually, the governor of California in the very first State of the Union said that there will be a war of extermination against the California Indians. That is to be expected. And then one of the very first treasury bonds passed by the state of California was to pay for the extermination of California Indians. And with that money, they paid bounties and they paid military excursions up into the mountains primarily to hunt down the Indians and to kill them.

The violence inflicted on the California Indians during the early California-American period was horrific. Men, women, and children were often hacked to death with hatchets. Bounties were paid not just for scalps, but for entire heads. Vagrancy laws were passed during this period, which allowed the services of unemployed Indians to be auctioned off to white settlers. Native children were often kidnapped and sold as apprentices. Not surprisingly, it's estimated that there

0: So I know my history of my people now and all peoples that when the colonizers came here, they found natives here and we were less than human. And this continues today, you know, we're nothing to the government really, but we are human and we're still here after all these years, after the missions closed and they try to destroy us. And our tribe was spread. We had no land left. We have no language left. We have no anything left. So we did the best we could. But yet they continue to try to enslave us.
1: There's been no regard for our spirituality and our culture. The destruction and domination of Native Americans never ended. It just evolved, and it evolved to what we see today, where the destruction of our sacred sites, our cultural sites, our important, sensitive cultural sites are being destroyed. And that's what's happening at Eurostock. Eurostock is being destroyed today. And it's being sponsored by county governments. If this happens, it will show that the perpetrators who destroy our territories, who committed genocide, collected bounties, kidnapped and murdered, those times still continue. Those were the perpetrators. Today, the perpetrators are the cities and the counties and the state of California and the federal government who allow the destruction and domination of Native American culture, Native American spirituality, the destruction of our environment. The quest for money and profit and greed drives people to ignore and dehumanize and to look to wipe out and destroy people just so they can continue their profits. That's happened for all tribes, all tribes. The way you say father is Appa. The way you say godparent is Hiwis. The way you say grandson is Apapa. Mother is Anna. And son is Ines. Where we are today is we are at Cascade Ranch, which is about 25 miles north of Santa Cruz on Highway 1.
2: Cascade Ranch is inhabited by members of the Amamutsin Tribal Band as part of a land stewardship project. When Val and Eleanor gave us a tour of the ranch, something that stood out were post-it notes that we saw peppered all over on objects like doorknobs and the fridge, with words from the Mutsin language written on them. It's a trick they're using to help themselves and other Amamutsin members staying at the house to relearn their ancestral language.
3: Proficient, would you say you've both gotten at this point, or Val, you're pointing to Val.
1: There's no fluent speaker. We have one person now who may be a fluent speaker who's close, you know, but we went almost 90 years without a fluent speaker. And when there's no fluent speaker, it's hard to learn. You know, we have the words on paper, but how do you do that? So we worked with linguists from UC Berkeley, University of Arizona, UC Davis, and other universities as well. And we put a dictionary together. It took us 19 and a half years to put a dictionary together. And we have a decent grammar book, a very good grammar book, actually. So we're working on language, and it won't be long before we have fluent speakers brought back to our tribe.
2: The Amamutsin land stewards are part of the Amamutsin Land Trust. While defending attacks against their sacred cultural and spiritual sites, like Eurostock and Mount Ammonem, the Amamutsin are also focused on cultural and ecological restoration efforts, taking proactive steps towards building a sense of tribal identity through teaching their history, practicing their culture, and reconnecting with the land. Programs range from cultural relearning efforts such as storytelling and ceremonial practices, to conservation and environmental education initiatives, including archaeological and fire research.
1: Well, our Amamutsin Land Trust was established in 2012. And the goals of our land trust are to preserve and protect our cultural and spiritual and sensitive sites. It is to do research to help us restore the indigenous knowledge of our ancestors. There's an education component to allow us to teach our tribal members of our traditional knowledge of tending and caring for the plant and the environment. And then the fourth component is to have an actual stewardship core where we have our tribal members out on the lands actually working to help us restore the landscapes back to the conditions they were before first contact.
2: There are many ways that returning land stewardship to indigenous communities is helping to restore ecosystems. For example, the Amamutsin Land Trust is researching and restoring traditional native burning methods, which could help the state reduce the risk of extreme wildfires. For thousands of years, the Amamutsin have been lighting prescribed, methodical fires across the Central California coast. These practices were banned by the Spanish colonizers starting in the mission period, and since then, California's wildfires have been intensifying. 2020's CZU Lightning Complex fire, for example, was one of the most destructive fires in state history, as well as the largest fire in recorded history for the Santa Cruz Mountains. It almost burned down Cascade Ranch. Native stewards are currently working on regularly engaging in prescribed burns, a practice which has multiple benefits, from promoting native wildflower biodiversity to mitigating the impacts of climate change.
1: Now, whenever people talk about climate change, they always talk about loss of biodiversity. And we are actively working here to restore biodiversity. So our land trust is recognized as kind of changing the way that these lands are stewarded. Before, stewardship meant, you know, put a fence around it and call it stewardship, you know. But our people, they've actively managed and take care of the lands, the plants, the animals. And they develop a lot of techniques and strategies, including the prayers and the ceremonies and the understanding that it's an important, intimate, loving relationship with all living things that we had. And we need to get back to that if we're going to save Mother Earth. With climate change coming, I ask people to try and understand that the way our people took care of Mother Earth for all those thousands of years and hundreds of generations, that is what we need to return to develop a sustainable, healthy environment. If we're going to survive the issues related to climate change, that effort and those actions must be indigenous-led. It's our native plants, it's our traditions of tending, it's understanding the sacredness of the land, the importance of relationships with all living things, and recognizing that the water and the air and the plants, etc., are all living things. We need to take care of them. It is indigenous ways and indigenous understanding of Mother Earth that will allow us to deal with climate change. Also, we ask people to study true history and to understand what has happened in the past and demand that true history be taught.

The Amma Mutsin's fight against the Sargent Quarry Project continues. History is still being written. And tribal members are not alone. Friends of Uristock Santa Cruz County and South Bay Indigenous Solidarity are two groups of Indigenous folks and allies that meet monthly to carry on the momentum of the struggle. The next significant event in the quarry's approval process is the publication of the draft environmental impact report and public comment period. Tribal members are planning actions to coincide with the report's release this spring and are urging members of the public to speak out. There's not a lot of general knowledge around this fight in California, so one of the biggest aims of the Amma Mutsin is to continue to raise awareness. You can follow the latest developments at projecturistock.org, along with a list of resources and other ways to get involved.

0: The Yamamutsun struggle is part of a much larger struggle of indigenous peoples, spanning across not just North America, but the entire globe. 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The Making Contact team is Jessica Partnow, Anita Johnson, Salima Hamarani, Sabine Blazin, and I'm Monica Lopez. 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
6: 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My name is Steve Scrovan, along with my trusty co-host, David Feldman. Hello, David.
7: Happy 250th.
6: Thank you very much. And our producer, Hannah Feldman, happy 250th to you, Hannah.
8: Thank you. You don't look a day over 249.
6: Thank you. And the man of the hour who's been here for considerably longer than the rest of us, Ralph Nader. Hello, Ralph.
9: Hello, everybody. You're going to hear a program about Trump and big corporations' coup d'etat overthrowing what was left of our democratic republic.
6: When Donald Trump was a casino mogul, he went bankrupt 6 times. Many of his other ventures, like Trump fragrances, Trump ice, Trump steaks, Trump vodka, never panned out. Then he figured out that the best way to make money was to become president of the United States. And he's cashing in. According to the New York Times, Trump has pulled in at least $2 billion since returning to the White House, particularly through his crypto businesses. That's the theme of our program today. Our first guest will be Prothap Chatterjee, an investigative journalist and executive director of CorpWatch. We'll speak to Prothap about CorpWatch's recent report, MAGA Inc., a guide to Donald Trump's world of crypto czars, tech titans, and prison profiteers. And that details the companies that are benefiting the most from the MAGA movement. Our second guest, Elliot Nagin, is executive editor of Money Trail, a Substack newsletter tracking the intersection of money, politics, and power. He's going to talk to us, among other things, the boondoggles that are Trump's arch of triumph and his completely unnecessary ballroom. As always, somewhere in the middle, we'll check in with our intrepid corporate crime reporter, Russell Mokyber. But first, let's find out which schemers are sitting at the top of Trump's payola pyramid. David?
7: Prothap Chatterjee is an investigative journalist, producer, and executive director of CorpWatch, an organization that works to promote environmental, social, and human rights by holding multinational corporations accountable for their actions. He is the author of several books, including Verax, The True History of Whistleblowers, Drone Warfare, and Mass Surveillance, Halliburton's Army, and Iraq Inc., A Profitable Occupation. Welcome back to the Ralph Nader Radio Hour, Prothap Chatterjee.
10: Thank you, David, and thank you, Ralph.
9: Hey, welcome back, Prothap. You just produced a report called MAGA Inc. You have a picture of the White House with a banner on the top, sold. And the subtitle is A Guide to Donald Trump's World of Crypto Czars, Tech Titans, and Prison Profiteers. But what this report really shows the readers, Protrap, is the maturation of a fascist state, embedding a corporate state, the combination of giant business and big government, serving the giant business directly against the interests of the people and violating the Constitution of the United States and many federal statutes. We are witnessing month after month the deeper establishment of an overthrown government into the rancid pit of American-style fascism with Trump as the dictator. These are not understatements. We can document this from A to Z, and what Protap has produced here with CorpWatch is a preliminary sketch of three major industries that are corrupting our government and colluding with Trump to impose an even more dictatorial regime and profit center from the White House. The three that are in this report are crypto czars, tech titans, and prison profiteers. That's private prisons, for example. So let's start with the crypto czars. How do they embed their way into the world of Donald Trump and his financial relatives who are business partners with him?
10: Thank you, Ralph. I think the short answer to that, and there's a much longer answer, is probably Howard Lutnick, who is the former head and CEO of Cantor Fitzgerald Bank. Because as recently as September 2021, Trump himself denounced crypto as a scam. And literally in the 2 years before he became president, he had a complete conversion over to the crypto industry, crypto finance, and that sort of thing. The business that his family runs, called World Liberty Financial, it's run by his three sons, together with the sons of Steve Witkoff, Alex and Zach, I think, is actually a replay of how Trump has run businesses in the past. As you know, as many people know, Trump basically lends his name to enterprises to make money. So, for example, Trump has hotels. He franchises his name out. He doesn't actually run any of these hotels. And over history, over the last 50 years or so, he has sold Trump fragrances. He sold Trump ice. He just put his name on it. And like the Trump's way, he tries to invite you in for the idea of luxury living. He's done the same with crypto here. And just yesterday, just a couple of days ago, the New York Times and various other newspapers have revealed the president's own admission as to how much he's made in the last year. And the vast majority of his profits in 2025 have come from crypto. Approximately, Forbes estimates that about of his $6 billion estimated fortune, there's never an exact amount because he doesn't disclose a lot of things, approximately $3 billion came from crypto. And in 2025, $636 million came from the Trump meme coin. I'll come back to that in a second. And easily over $500 million comes from something called decentralized finance and stable coins. This is something that he didn't do in the past, but he's realized that all he has to do is put his name on these things and then take a cut of the proceeds. So everybody knows about Bitcoin. And Bitcoin, you know, is a speculative asset. It goes up and it can come down. It goes up and comes down again. But Trump is not doing this at all. What he's doing is selling coins, untraceable coins, and he's charging people to use these coins. So the point of crypto coins is cryptocurrency, as some may know, is essentially a way of tracking transactions. It's a database, a ledger, as you might call it. And let's say I had a coin and I sold it to you, Ralph. We can trust the money has the transfer has been made because we can track it through this unbreakable blockchain, it's called. But the reality is nobody else can see what's in that blockchain. And so it makes it a perfect vehicle for people who don't want their money to be traced. So this is drug dealers, gun traffickers, all sorts of criminals are using this money. And in particular, what Trump is marketing is something called a stablecoin. Now, if I have a dollar, I can get a WF1 stablecoin from Donald Trump. He takes a cut, he takes a fee for that, and I get to keep that money. It's not a dollar, but it's technically backed by the assets they have, and I transfer it to whomever I want. Now, normally, if you put money in a bank, they give you interest. But with a stablecoin, there's no interest. because you're actually not interested in the interest. You're interested in turning money that is, let's say, laundering money from point A to point B. And so this is where he's making his money. He's selling the idea that if you buy a Trump stablecoin, there's another level of it called decentralized finance, which replaces the whole banking system, then you have his guarantee that your money will get from point A to point B and it will be traced. But it will not be traced by the financial regulators.
9: It's bigger than that. He's made sure that the Securities Exchange Commission has dropped cases initiated under the Biden administration about the cryptocurrency crooks alleged, and they've stopped enforcing the law against cryptocurrency because they know that a co-partner is Donald Trump glaring down at the SEC and his appointed chair who does his bidding. So cryptocurrency is utilized heavily by criminal elements all over the world. That's widely recognized. They find that it's easier to be secretive in their dealings than using dollar currencies. And as a result, it's been used all over the world by crooks, by dictators, by the most underground type operators, drug traffickers, etc., with impunity, because they know the boss in the White House is a partner in the cryptocurrency industry. Isn't that right?
10: That's absolutely right. It's a perfect segue to a company called Tether. Tether issues stablecoins, just like Trump, but Tether stablecoins are actually the biggest stablecoin you can. They issue the most stablecoins of all cryptocurrency companies in the world. And it's run by two Italians, a guy called Giancarlo Devasini, who lives in Switzerland, and another guy called Paolo Ardoino. And there were 19 investigations, as you said, Ralph, against them in the last several years, most of which have been dropped after Trump came to power. And in fact, Paolo Ardoino, who is the CEO, didn't ever visit the United States for fear of being arrested for having enabled drug dealers, gun traffickers, what have you, to be able to transfer money secretly. But the moment Trump became president, he was able to come to the U.S. and he took pictures, selfies of himself in Washington, D.C., and he got to visit the White House to watch Trump sign in a new act called the Genius Act, making cryptocurrency legal. So the biggest company behind the cryptocurrency used by criminals and drug dealers and gun traffickers has come out of the shadows into the light, thanks specifically to the credibility issued, offered by the Trump administration. And so this is really a sea change. And it's backed in particular, just to make another segue, by a bank from Wall Street called Cantor Fitzgerald. It's not as well known as, let's say, Bank of America or Citibank, because it's a financial services firm run by Howard Lutnick, who I mentioned at the beginning, now the Secretary of Commerce, but previously ran the firm for many years. And they had a conference about a year and a half ago in Miami, to which the top financial regulator, they're a big funder of cryptocurrency and other things which we'll get to, probably buying sites to build ICE detention centers and that sort of thing. But when they had a conference, their annual conference, they were able to invite Ted Cruz, the chair of the U.S. Senate Committee on Commerce, Science and Transportation, Paul Atkins, the chair of the SEC, and Caroline Pham, who was at the time acting chair of the CFTC. These people came together under the son of Howard Lutnick, Secretary of Commerce, 27-year-old Brandon Lutnick. These are the biggest funders of Tether, and these are the people who are making it possible. So it's a group of people working together with some of the top administration officials today,
9: yeah,
10: it's possible for people to be able to launder money into the United States.
9: Well, there's no end to what Trump is trying to do to normalize cryptocurrency. He's pressing to allow pension funds and other fiduciary institutions to invest in cryptocurrency. He's pressuring the Treasury Department to make it more of a normal adjunct to dollar currency, and he appointed as Secretary of Commerce someone who's deep into, as you say, cryptocurrency. His name is Howard Lutnick, and he was a longtime backer of Trump in the 2020 and 2024 elections, and he already knew Trump quite well. Lutnick likes to tell stories in your report. You refer to stories about how the two men, fellow New Yorkers, quote, chased the same girls, end quote, together in the 1990s. That's a quote by Lutnick, and he's like a front runner for Trump on all of this. Listeners might be asking now, if all this is criminal activity, where's the criminal prosecution? Where are the prosecutors? Well, Trump controls the Justice Department. The Justice Department controls the federal prosecutors. And the Supreme Court in Trump versus U.S. 2 years ago gave him and other presidents immunity from criminal prosecution. And that's what Trump goes to work every day, realizing that he can do whatever he wants. The only thing that can stop him is impeachment and removal from office. It's got the Republicans in control of Congress on that one. So there's really nothing to stop him. He gets exposed regularly in the mainstream press. It doesn't stop him. Now, this report is very key. Before we go on to another company, Palantir, in your report and the machinations of that company, how do people get a hold of this report and say it twice, slowly and clearly?
10: So the report is available on our website, which is www.corpwatch, which is corpwatch.org. Right there on the front page. Again, it's corpwatch, corpwatch.org. You can download it as a PDF, the full report, or we've also broken it up into one on each of the companies like Palantir and Tether and Geo Group, et cetera. So you can look at each individual article if you want. But again, it's corpwatch.org, and you can get a report to MAGA Inc. right there.
9: And it's not very long. It's about 50 pages, very dark print with pictures of some of the culprits throughout. So what you have to know is that Prothap knows how to make a report interesting and not just important. Now, give us a lowdown on a perfect example of the corporate state and catering to Trump's imperial empire around the world, as well as to his ability to place Americans under direct surveillance without their even knowing it. Tell us about Palantir and how it's getting rich pursuing Trump's purposes.
10: Palantir is really critical to understanding how the surveillance state works, especially in identifying people to deport and locations and people to kill in Trump's new wars overseas, such as in Iran. Just to give an example, on the first day of Operation Epic Fury, February 28, 2026, the U.S. military bombed a school in southern Iran in the town of Menab and killed over 150 schoolgirls. So this was a direct result of the use of a database created by Palantir. And on top of that, there was an artificial intelligence software program called Claude from Anthropic. But really, the critical element was Palantir. And this is the same thing that's used in Minnesota, in Oregon, all over the United States. When ICE officials show up and they look for people, they're essentially using a Palantir database to be able to search for individuals that they want to put in jail and deport. Well, how do they do this? So Palantir has only existed for probably less than 20 years. And interestingly enough, I had several run-ins with them over the years through the course of different jobs that I held. Initially, I met them when I was working for a think tank in Washington, D.C., called the Center for American Progress. And my job was, in part, during the Obama administration, helping the think tank, the Center for American Progress, and the White House look into ways of reducing federal contracting waste. And one of the things that the Obama administration was very keen on was to turn over data from government-managed databases into the private sector. And what was very interesting about this was the companies that came and asked and looked for contracts, which they said they would do for free, companies like Palantir. Some years later, I was on the board of Amnesty International and in the US, and Palantir approached us with the same basic idea, which they said is we'll take your data and we'll help you sort through it to find new donors, to find new issues of human rights, and we'll do it for free. This is Palantir's modus operandi. They take data and they turn it to something that looks really nice and pinpoint things, actionable things. So but at the end of the day, at its heart, it's actually just a spreadsheet on steroids. And what it does, I know this because Palantir showed us what they did, I saw this not only in those two occasions, but also when I was doing research for my report on drone contractors. I went to military fairs and they showed us the data they used. And what they did was something that looked like magic, particularly to the police, to immigration officers and soldiers. Here in London, where I now live, the same thing with the Metropolitan Police. They take streams of data, trillions of points of data, and they turn it into something that looks like an answer. But the reality, and in fact, there's a contrarian point of view as to why this doesn't work. And that's here, again, in the UK, where doctors and nurses have been using that same data, and they realize they have, in the National Health Service in the United Kingdom, doctors and nurses are up in arms because they know that what the data does, and obviously data is, put bad data in, you get bad data out. And so what's happened is doctors and nurses know that Pounty's data, analytical capabilities, are actually extremely simplistic and terrible. But when it comes to looking for an easy solution, that's what Palantir offers. And they've been able to offer this to the Trump administration to have them speed up their political plans, such as deportation, such as waging war against Iran, by giving them easy answers.
9: In your report on Palantir, which is very profitable, so-called private corporation, you have this very revealing paragraph, and I want to quote it. And remember, this is under George W. Bush and Dick Cheney. Here's the quote. Palantir was founded in 2003 and bankrolled by a NQTEL, the investment arm of the CIA, to build data analysis and surveillance tools for many U.S. military and national security agencies, end quote. So here's the way the fascist corporate state gets built, listeners. It's a two-way exchange. Let me ask you this question. Why couldn't the CIA have done this themselves? Why did they have to outsource it to a new company, Palantir?
10: Well, I think it's in order to evade scrutiny, also because the CIA itself is actually not as competent as people sometimes make it out to be, and also because the technology that they want to use is something that is largely held by the private sector. And Project Maven, for example, is a perfect example of how Palantir takes military data and turns it into targets to kill. And this was actually originally a contract that was offered to companies like Google, who refused to do it. And so instead, Palantir jumped in. Literally, Silicon Valley tech executives actually rose up and said, we will not do this. And so the CIA turned, well, actually not just the CIA, but also the National Geospatial Intelligence Agency, known as the NGA, to offer their services. And they turned to Palantir, and Palantir said, we'll help you build whatever you want. There's a guy by the name of Shyam Sankar who built a lot of the technology. He's their chief technology officer. And he offered to do whatever it is that they wanted to give them the solutions that they needed.
9: You also covered Oracle Corporation. This is another two-way deal, listeners. Oracle Corporation owns Paramount, and they wanted merger approval from the Justice Department to acquire media companies. And so they provided Trump with all kinds of support for his pet projects, and they got approval. So now Oracle owns CBS, Columbia Broadcast, CBS, and CNN. And it's extremely right-wing. It's very pro-empire, great, huge supporter of Israel's genocide in Palestine. And Trump got what he wanted from them. He not only got all kinds of support for his projects, but he got an increasing level of corporate censorship on media outlets that used to report fairly on Trump's abuses, including CNN. I want you to tell our listeners about Energy Transfer Oil Company that has been working overtime to wear down and destroy Greenpeace. Tell us about Energy Transfer, its connections with Trump, and what it's gotten away with.
10: Energy Transfer is a pipeline company, and they are probably one of the five biggest energy pipeline companies in the world, and they have a presence, huge presence, in about 44 states. What they do is they don't build power plants, and they don't use the gas. They simply transport. And this is a huge business. So, Ralph, what you referred to was a pipeline in North Dakota called the Dakota Access Pipeline, DAPL, and organizations tribes, community groups, environmental activists in that area went to protest against the pipeline about 5 years ago. And Energy Transfer went after them. They went after Greenpeace, at that time run by Annie Leonard, and claimed that Greenpeace, and in fact, Greenpeace actually was not organizing the protest. They simply supported and helped the activists. They didn't organize anything. But Energy Transfer took them to court and won a decision in North Dakota of $667 million, which will essentially bankrupt Greenpeace completely. So they're extremely aggressive against going against environmental activists, community activists, anybody who opposes their pipelines. The company has had, I think, in the last 25 years, according to Violation Tracker, $560 million worth of U.S. government fines for the 877 times they've spilled oil or had different kinds of accidents. Now, Energy Transfer itself, why are they so important today? Well, one of the reasons is the CEO is a man by the name of Kelsey Warren. Kelsey Warren is one of the biggest donors to Donald Trump, and he held a big fundraiser for Trump when he was coming back into power. And another key person at Energy Transfer Project is a man by the name of Rick Perry. And Rick Perry was a board member of Energy Transfer before he became Secretary of Energy in the first Trump administration, and then returned to becoming a board member again. So these are Trump's cronies. And the reason why he is helping them out is because he hopes that they will help build the infrastructure to provide power to the large new data centers and artificial intelligence business that is powering a lot of Silicon Valley today. So Energy Transfer data centers, which are critical to artificial intelligence today, need uninterrupted power supplies. And that you could run it in solar power, you could run it in wind power, but the only way to quickly provide power to these data centers, a lot of them being built in Texas in particular, but throughout the United States, is you need pipelines to supply them with power. And that's what Trump's cronies, Kelsey Warren, Rick Perry, big donors, helped make possible.
9: You're chronicling essentially an ongoing coup d'etat here, corporations and Trump, and getting away with it for reasons we just alluded to, the Supreme Court and the GOP control over Congress and the feeble Democratic minority in Congress that could have initiated far more opposition than Hakeem Jeffries and Chuck Schumer are willing to tolerate and continue to dial for corporate campaign dollars. At any rate, you point out that Energy Transfer is a company that's very close to Trump, but most people never heard of it. Why is it that most people never heard of Energy Transfer?
10: Well, I think partly because of the nature of the business, because they build pipelines. So it's not something, you buy gas from Shell, you buy gas from Chevron, you know, you see products out there, but Energy Transfer, whose name is sort of almost forgettable, is also something that's not producing something to sell directly to the public. So they're not as well known. And they only became, I think, really famous because of their harsh crackdown on activists in North Dakota, the Standing Rock Sioux tribe. And that's when they suddenly shot to public attention. But they're outside of public attention mostly because they build pipelines.
9: Well, you know, there's a section in your introduction that really brilliantly summarizes and exposes the myth that Trump was a successful business person. You compare the way he came down with Melania on the escalator at Trump Tower to announce his candidacy for the presidency on the first round in 2015. And I want to read this short paragraph, which will debunk any image making by Trump about his successful business career. He's actually a failed businessman. And here's the paragraph, quote, "It was a classic media launch that Trump has enacted many times before for a variety of products. Many products have quietly folded after selling virtually nothing, like Trump fragrances, Trump ice, Trump steaks, Trump vodka, Trump long-distance phone service, and Trump shuttle luxury flights, while others have imploded in spectacular fashion. His casino, hotel, and resort businesses have filed for bankruptcy no less than 6 times, end quote. And when that issue of bankruptcy was raised in the debates with his Republican competitors during the Republican primary in 2016, he basically said, bankruptcy, that's a competitive tactic. He made no apologies for that, basically stripping his creditors, unemploying his workers, and shafting his consumers. Remember Trump University, which also collapsed, and he had to pay some damages for his defrauded students after some litigation. Again, listeners might say, how can someone like this be elected president? This is one of the great stories in political science. Books, encyclopedias will be written on how Trump rose to power, how he escaped the sheriff at every stage, how he bulldozed people who sued him, how he bought into politicians, how he manipulated the media, which before he ever indicated he was going to go into politics, gave him enormous coverage, Howard Stern. He was even on Phil Donahue's show because of his outrageous statements, including those about women, that brought him just more media and brought him more notoriety, which he turned into votes to win the election in 2024. He won it by the votes. And in 2016, he lost the popular vote to Hillary Clinton, but he sneaked by on the antiquated Electoral College tally. I want you to tell our listeners about the private prison industry, corporate prisons, which should never be allowed. You don't have private corporations whose top priority is profits governing the incarceration and constitutional rights of prisoners. This is something that was pushed by the Republican Party and not really opposed vigorously by the Democratic Party, although Biden paused any more construction and contracts with private prisons. Tell us about the GEO Group, the Core Civic, and the CSI Aviation Company.
10: Sure. Core Civic and GEO Group are the two biggest managers, owners, operators of private prisons across the United States. And CSI Aviation is an air flight broker. They are actually the biggest new winner of federal dollars as a result of the deportation, but we'll come to them in a second. So Core Civic and GEO Group manage private prisons, and so they often take over old sites. For example, in California City, there was a state-run prison that was shut down, and when Donald Trump announced that he's going to be deporting lots of people, they were able to win a contract to reopen. Core Civic was able to reopen that prison. The same for the GEO Group in New Jersey, in Newark. There's a prison called Delaney Hall that had been closed down, and they got contracts to reopen these prisons to be able to incarcerate thousands, tens of thousands of people that were being rounded up on the streets of Minneapolis, Chicago, in Oregon, and in Los Angeles. So what these companies do is they charge a fee per prisoner they hold per night, kind of like a hotel, except it's not a hotel, and the services are terrible. That in one particular case, in Delaney Hall, I think, they had one doctor for 800 prisoners who were in really abject conditions because they weren't being properly fed. They were not being treated very well. And so the company, however, is not judged on the services they provide, as you might be at a hotel, let's say a Trump hotel, but they are judged on the number of days they house these people. And so there are two particular individuals who came to public attention because they were swept off the streets because of their activism against Israel's genocide in Palestine, namely Mahmoud Khalil and Rumeysa Ozturk. Both of them were imprisoned in GEO Group prisons in southern Louisiana. And this is where they make their money. So the number of people that have been arrested and deported, I think in 2025, is about 140,000 people. The first stop after they're arrested by ISIS, we're thrown into prisons like California City in California, Delaney Hall in New Jersey, or the prisons in Louisiana. And then eventually they're put on planes run by private airlines, companies like Global X, companies like Avelo, who have their own aircraft, and who are managed by a bigger company run by a Trump crony by the name of Alan Way. The name of that company is CSI Aviation. You won't see CSI Aviation stamped on planes in airports in New York or Houston or Seattle because they basically rent these planes on behalf of ICE. Now, what's even more interesting about this is historically, plane spotters are able to track these planes and figure out where they're taking people. So during the Bush administration, investigative journalists were able to figure out where prisoners were being taken to secret sites to be tortured. Well, under Trump, all those rules by which you can track planes have been taken away on behalf of particularly of CSI Aviation. So no longer do they use individual call signs. Their tail numbers are obscured, and it's in order to be able to quickly and secretly transport people out of the country to destinations like the Honduras, El Salvador, Brazil. And this contract went to CSI Aviation. And the CEO is Alan Way, not very well known, but also a big funder of Trump and held a huge fundraiser at one of the company's hangars in New Mexico when the last time Trump ran for president back in 2024, I guess. These are the companies that are making huge amounts of money out of imprisoning and deportation. And despite the fact that this is opposed hugely, local politicians in New Jersey, the mayor of New York, Russ Baraka, was arrested for protesting against the GEO Group prison. The governor, Mikey Sherrill, spoke out against it. And one of the state senators, Andy Kim, was even struck by ICE officers with crowd control ammunition when he showed up to protest against the way they were treating the prisoners.
9: Okay. The one thing I like about this report, Pratap, is that you have a section called Pushing Back, and you show how all over the country, huge backlash from left and right voters against the data centers. Some people may not know how many data centers there are. There are 3,500 operating data centers, and 40% of the American people are within 5 miles of a data center, and they want to build another 2,000. This is corporations running amok, not telling us what this data is about, not telling us who's going to use it, surrounded by secrecy, data centers who drain away critical water resources, pollute the air. They have a constant whine 24 hours a day, noise. They are raising electricity rates for consumers all over the country and in other ways taking up enormous land, including farmland, to expand these monsters, which have been criticized on Capitol Hill, not sufficiently compelled to obey subpoenas for really detailed information. Also, you have other examples where citizens all over the country are pushing back against a lot of the abuses that you describe in this report, MAGA Inc., which I urge all of you to read and to get your relatives and friends to read it and to tell local libraries to make it accessible because it's online, because it basically outlines what scholars have called corporate fascism in Washington. And to the shame of these large corporations who are cooperating with Trump and benefiting from him and giving him all kinds of goodies for his projects and his events, they're going to go down in disgrace historically for how they turned their back on the most elementary expectations of corporate decency that their workers, customers, and shareholders, such as pension funds, have a right to expect. Let's go to David.
7: 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It's pretty phenomenal, the database. 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
10: CorpWatch is a small nonprofit. And what we do is we do investigative journalism, and we do it in support of social justice and fighting against environmental abuse and against human rights abuse. And for that, we focus on companies that have broken the law and have sometimes not just only broken the law, but also abused people within the law. And we try to highlight that. So we have articles, a database of articles from around the country, around the world. And also we have a guide to corporations called Gulliver. And you can go in there. There's about 100 companies there, and we hope to expand it. And you can go through the history of corporate abuse and of resistance against this. We try to highlight that. We really try to highlight how people are fighting back. And one of the things, actually, in the modern day, we kind of thought that the internet was going to give us all the answers in the world. We'd be able to find every piece of information. But really, in the last 5 years, I would say that the degradation of the internet has meant that a lot of information that we could easily access, perhaps in libraries and things like that we now rely on Google for, is disappearing. You can no longer, particularly with AI, find accurate information on human rights issues and environmental issues. And what we're trying to do is to archive the most important stories about these corporations going back decades in one place. So if you pick a company like Exxon, or you pick a company like McDonald's, You can go back and see without having to do a Google search and to wade through all those ads and all the kind of stuff they push at you. You can find in one place the abuses that have occurred, who's fought back and who's won. That's the purpose.
7: They're almost like trading cards. That's what's so great about it. It's a quick synopsis, and you can, it's just great.
10: Thank you. We did actually in the past have trading cards. We don't anymore, but we did in the Bush administration. We had a deck called the War Profiteers, the 52 biggest war profiteers, but that's out of print.
9: Good question, David. We've been talking to Pratap Chatterjee, who is executive director of the group CorpWatch, which put out this marvelous report called MAGA Inc., which you need to read, and you can get it by, tell them how they can get it once more.
10: The easiest and best way to do it is to go to our website, www.corpwatch, corpwatch.org. And again, that's corpwatch.org. Go to the website, and the report is right there on the front page. You can download it as a PDF. You can browse each company. We've broken it up into 15 articles and the 15 different companies from CoreCivic and Oracle. All you can look at each company separately. You can go through the many other articles on the website, but just go to the website, and that's the easiest way to read this report.
9: Thank you very much, Prothap.
6: We've been speaking with Prothap Chatterjee. We will link to his work at RalphNaderRadioHour.com. When we come back, we'll talk about how Donald Trump is trying to make his mark on Washington, D.C. by building monuments to himself. But first, let's check in with our corporate crime reporter, Russell Mokhiber.
11: From the National Press Building in Washington, D.C., this is your Corporate Crime Reporter Morning Minute for Friday, July 3, 2026. I'm Russell Mokhiber. The Supreme Court last week sided with Bayer, the manufacturer of the weed killer Roundup, overturning a jury award for a Missouri man who claimed the widely used herbicide caused cancer. That's going to report in the New York Times. In a 7-2 decision written by Justice Brett Kavanaugh, the majority found that a federal law that regulates pesticides barred the Missouri man's lawsuit. Justice Kavanaugh wrote that the Missouri case would require a cancer warning on Roundup's label, which would directly conflict with the label required by the federal EPA. Because of the conflict, he wrote, federal law expressly preempts the Missouri man's claim, the judge wrote. Justices Ketanji Brown Jackson, a liberal, was joined by Neil Gorsuch, a conservative, in dissent. Justice Jackson wrote that in her view, the majority had misunderstood the scope of federal law. For the Corporate Crime Reporter, I'm Russell Mokhiber.
6: Thank you, Russell. Welcome back to the Ralph Nader Radio Hour. I'm Steve Scrovan, along with David Feldman, Hannah, and Ralph. No other president has ever built monuments to himself until now. David?
7: Elliot Nagin, executive editor of the Substack newsletter Money Trail, is an award-winning writer, illustrator, and publication designer. Prior to co-founding Money Trail in February 2025, he was managing editor of American Journalism Review, editor and art director of Public Citizen and Nuclear Times magazines, a news editor at NPR, and a regular contributor to HuffPost and the Union of Concerned Scientists Equation. Welcome to the Ralph Nader Radio Hour, Elliot Nagin.
12: Good to be here. Thanks for having me.
9: Welcome, Elliot. Before I started this interview, I was talking with you, Elliot, and I said, we're witnessing in this country a total fascist overthrow of what's left of our democratic government and democratic institutions. And the Congress is being subordinated and stripped of its authority willingly by the GOP, who controls Congress. The Supreme Court has given the presidents, starting with Trump, immunity from criminal prosecution for anything done in their official capacity, which was undefined. And so Trump thinks he's immune. The only tool left is the impeachment authority, which we've had programs on. So let's go into some details here. Ellie, you've documented the egomaniacal attempts and proposals by Trump to create all kinds of monuments, name all kinds of places. Why don't you give us a sense of how grandiose

0: cross the river, the Potomac River, from the Lincoln Memorial, and it would tower over the Lincoln Memorial. And yeah, some veteran groups have sued to stop it. It's not clear. First of all, Trump is, his whole approach is ahistorical in the sense that the Arc de Triomphe commemorated military victories and commemorated the death and destruction of enemies. Trump didn't have a victory in Iran, and he actually started promoting this idea of an arch before he even invaded Iran. It's not clear what Trump would be commemorating, but what was telling is that a reporter asked Trump who the arch is for or what the arch is for, and Trump pointed at himself and said, "Me." So this is all about self-aggrandizement on the part of Trump, which we see right and left. For people who live in Washington, the arch is just one example. There are other examples that are already in place. The banner at the entrance of the Department of Justice of his mugshot, the banner of him on the Labor Department next to Theodore, a banner of Theodore Roosevelt. There was a banner of him on the U.S. Department of Agriculture's entrance, and that's down, fortunately. It's not there anymore. We all know about him putting his name on the Kennedy Center, which has been removed. He put his name on the U.S. Institute of Peace, and it's still there. He had the Institute of Peace renamed in his name. So it's something what it's exactly what an autocrat would do, say, in what we see in North Korea, what we saw in Soviet Russia, what we saw in Maoist China, what we saw in Iraq when Saddam Hussein was the leader, where a leader puts his face on everything. We're also, the government just issued passports with Trump's face on them, and Trump wants to have the Treasury produce a $250 bill with his face on it. So every place you turn in Washington, it's hard to avoid seeing Trump's face or his name.
1: Well, do you anticipate if the Democrats win, they're going to tear all this down?
0: I would hope so. I mean, the directors of the Kennedy Center were forced to take his name off the Kennedy Center because the only people who can change the name of it is Congress. So I would assume that these banners and, but there are other things that it would be tough to get rid of. I mean, is he going to be able to build that ballroom? Will he be able to build the arch? Will the Democrats come in and take all this stuff down? Only time will tell.
1: Well, you know, there's a federal law prohibiting living presidents' mugshot being put on currency. So he's violating an explicit federal law in having his Treasury Secretary go to the U.S. Mint and basically say, prepare a $250 bill with Trump's face on it. So this isn't just voluntary egomaniac. He's not getting permits for a lot of his construction ideas. He's bypassing reviews by historic preservation groups. And of course, he's ignoring Congress. But the media is right on it. They are tracking everything, the Post and the Times, fortunately. Elliot, this ballroom is being built in defiance. He's tore down the east wing of the White House in defiance. The law can't keep up to him. Congress is not up to it. Now he's actually about to go above ground in building this garish, huge ballroom that overshadows the White House and is outraging architectural critics like Philip Kennicott of the Washington Post. What can you tell us about this?
0: Well, one aspect of it that the mainstream press has ignored is that it turns out that there is a government-owned ballroom less than a mile from the White House that would serve the purposes of a state dinner, which is one of the only events that you would need a ballroom for. If Trump builds a ballroom, it will not be used probably 360 days out of the year. I mean, like I said, the only event that a president would have that would necessitate a ballroom is a state dinner. Trump only had two in his first term of office. Biden had five. Trump has only had one so far with King Charles. Obama had 12, but he had them in over an 8-year period. So to have a building that big that's going to be sitting empty for all that time makes no sense whatsoever. The good news, which the mainstream press has missed completely, is that there's a building called the Andrew W. Mellon Auditorium, which sits at 13th and Constitution Avenue, less than a mile from the White House. It's owned by the government. It was completed in 1935 for only $2 million, which is less than $50 million in today's dollars. Trump could get there with his Secret Service entourage in less than 10 minutes, maybe even 5 minutes if they cleared all the streets out. It's very close.

0: If you took a picture of this building and showed it side by side with the building that his architects are proposing to build, it looks very similar. It's a classical revival building and has this monumental front with six 62-foot Roman Doric columns. And it has a, inside, it has an 8,000 square foot ballroom that can handle as close to 700 seated guests or as many as 1,000 people for a standing reception. Exactly what Trump is calling for. This building already exists. The government owns it, and it's filled with gold bling. The ballroom has this gilded gold frieze that wraps around the room, and it's got 45-foot tall Roman Doric columns along the perimeter. It was just renovated in 2023, and it's chock full of gold bling in the way that Trump is the White House into another golden, gilded palace. It looks just like that. And it turns out that Trump knows this building. He attended a press event there in late January to promote his Trump accounts, and he was speaking there in July 2025 at a White House-sponsored summit on artificial intelligence. He knows the building. And in 2020, it was the central hub for the Republican National Convention, and it's where Trump and Mike Pence, his vice president, gave their acceptance speeches. So they know this building. And anyway, it's famous for hosting the first North Atlantic Treaty meeting, which took place in 1949, that gave birth to NATO. So it's a very storied building. It's beautiful. And it's really, it's next door. And it's used for private and public events now. And there's no reason to build another one, especially one that's going to sit empty for most of the year. One other thing that people don't really understand is Trump keeps talking about a bunker in the basement as if it's something new. That bunker has been there since World War II. When he destroyed the East Wing, he destroyed it. Now, the East Wing at the time, before he destroyed it, had office space in there, and the First Lady and her staff and other offices were in there, and it was used on a daily basis. So it makes more sense to rebuild the building the way it was, rebuild the bunker, which was already there, and not put in a ballroom, which won't be used for most of the year. The daily press, the mainstream press, has not reported what I just said. I wrote an article about this on May 14th about how this ballroom is there that most people don't know about. I've been living in Washington for 40 years, and I only recently found out about this building because I've walked by it a bunch of times but didn't know what it was because there's so many classical revival buildings in town and they all start to look alike. So I didn't know what it was, but I just found out what it was. I don't understand why the mainstream press doesn't point this out.
1: Well, he's claiming he's getting private corporate funding for all of this, which is illegal.
0: Well,
1: That violates the appropriations clause of the Constitution. Only Congress can appropriate money for such major projects, not private money. So if you have to return the East Wing to where it was, it's going to cost the taxpayer. I don't think these corporations from Silicon Valley and others are going to ante up to rebuild what they paid Trump to destroy.
0: well, right now, the cost of this ballroom has been escalating. First, it was $200 million, then it was $400 million, and now the Washington Post was able to get a hold of some documents that show that the cost is now pegged at $600 million, and half of it's supposed to be covered by taxpayers. But one thing that give credit to Public Citizen, the organization you founded years ago, it did a report that found out that more than half the donors that were identified as donating to the project when it was pegged at $400 million, including Amazon, Lockheed Martin, Palantir, have inked contracts with the federal government worth more than $50 billion in the last 6 months. That's a hell of a return on investment.
1: Yeah, well, that's what's going on. That's the corruption that is garnished on one side by bribery and the other side by extortion. They work hand in hand, and the companies know how to play that game. We've been speaking with Elliot Nagin, the founder and publisher of Money Trail. The subtext is who we are and what we do. If you want to find out, just Google Money Trail Substack. And you can enter into that very frequent compilation of very good information that you need to have as an engaged citizen. Thank you, Elliot Nagin.
0: Oh, well, thanks for having me. It was a pleasure to talk to you.
2: Stand up, stand up.
3: So, Ralph, to close out the show, you have some consumer tidbits for our audience. Tell us about that.
1: Yeah, well, if you ever burn yourself in the kitchen with a toaster or an oven, use aluminum foil. You just wrap aluminum foil around the burned area. It sucks the heat right out. It works like a charm. So always have a little aluminum foil ready in one of your kitchen drawers. And also, again, there's an article that antimicrobial soap does not work any better than regular soap and water. But it also may have a bad side effect by producing superbugs as a result of the mutational effect. Keep those two things in mind. No point spending money on antimicrobial soap when actual soap and water does the job. And then one other thing, this is a separate comment. You know, the media gives the craziest schemes by super rich corporate titans publicity. You know, if we listened to Elon Musk some years ago, there would be autonomous cars all over the roads and highways in America. That didn't happen. He kept predicting, and his predictions are false, but he kept getting huge publicity, which helped his Tesla stock, of course. But the premium example of a nutty idea was put forth by Meta CEO Mark Zuckerberg, who apparently is worth over $200 billion. And listen to this. In the Washington Post of September 11th, 2025, he was pushing something called the Metaverse, a multi-billion dollar scheme, which Zuckerberg thinks would transform human communications. Users would wear a headset that allows them to block out their real environment and fully immerse themselves in a digital world where they interact with other users. That's a quote by Zuckerberg. He adds that, quote, people in the future will turn to these virtual spaces for work, entertainment, and socializing, end quote. Okay, that was September 2025. About 6 months later, the New York Times reported that Zuckerberg had to scrap the whole scheme, which cost $80 billion. No more metaverse. So what kind of sanction did Zuckerberg get? He still can get interviews. He still can get praise. And he doesn't have to worry about shareholders for losing $80 billion. Why? Because he is a supreme corporate dictator, technically and legally. He owns the vast majority of voting shares. There are two-tier shares, voting shares and non-voting shares. And he owns the vast majority of voting shares. There's no way shareholders can fire him. It completely somersaults a cardinal principle of capitalism, which is if you own something, you should have some reasonable control over it. And that was the cardinal principle for shareholder accountability for their hired hands in the executive suite. Gone. $80 billion? No problem. He gets your data free, and he sells it to advertisers for huge prices. It's why his company has such a huge profit margin, because his inventory is free. Unlike a food store has to pay for the food and then mark it up, his inventory is free. All the data that you and his exploitation of children can provide. So think about all that. Thank you.
3: 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I want to thank our guests again, Prothap Chatterjee and Elliot Nagin. 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
1: I'm David Lombardo, and you're listening to WCNY's The Capitol Press Room. We're going to spend the first half of the show discussing a federal lawsuit alleging Medicaid fraud by the Hochul administration's chosen operator of a multi-billion dollar home care program serving about 200,000 seniors and New Yorkers with disabilities. We'll unpack the charges against the administrator of the consumer-directed personal assistance program and look back at how the firm was chosen to run the popular initiative. And then we'll speak with the head of an eco-friendly cookware company who is supporting legislation that would restrict the use of Teflon in nonstick pots and pans. And finally, we'll share an excerpt of our Dispatches from Planet Albany podcast that explored the legislative approach for the Assembly's most prolific passer of legislation, Westchester County Democrat Amy Paulin. It's all coming up right here on WCNY's The Capitol Press Room.
2: From Feature Story News in London, I'm Ollie Barrett. Ukraine says it has a serious shortage of interceptor missiles, which meant 23 ballistic missiles fired by Russia at Kyiv were not able to be shot down. It comes as NATO leaders gather for their annual summit in Turkey. UEFA says FIFA's lack of enforcement of US striker Balogun's red card ban at the World Cup is incomprehensible, and Indian Prime Minister Narendra Modi's left for a six-day tour of Indonesia, Australia and New Zealand.
3: Welcome to 2026 Talks, where we're following our democracy in historic times.
4: Many nations have paper constitutions and legal systems, but the citizens live in fear and squalor. A constitution is only as strong as the people and the culture responsible for upholding it.
3: On America's 250th anniversary, President Donald Trump says Americans must remember the country's founding principles and core values. A new federal court ruling says the Interior Department can remove a third of National Park exhibits targeted by a Trump executive order, calling for, quote, restoring truth and sanity to American history. Historians sued on First Amendment grounds, calling it whitewashing America's past to remove exhibits on Black, Indigenous, immigrant, LGBTQ+ history. In his speech at Mount Rushmore, Trump called recent primary wins by progressive and democratic socialist candidates a, quote, resurgence of the communist menace. He tied it to his anti-immigrant agenda, saying, quote, the newcomers need to be expelled. In contrast, Maryland Democratic Governor Wes Moore, a possible 2028 presidential candidate, says hyperpartisanship and virulent nationalism are not patriotism. Moore says America does itself no favors by denying things that actually happened.
5: There are those who will use patriotism to justify pulling books from schools and rewriting history until it comforts those in power. In reality, that's not patriotism. That's nationalism. And nationalism is not an extension of patriotism. They are not interchangeable. There's a difference, and it does matter.
3: Speaking from Rome, Pope Leo XVI hailed U.S. ideals as addressing real human needs. The first American-born pope called for a return to the respect for different opinions practiced by the founding fathers.
6: The forebears of this country, men and women of diverse backgrounds, religions, and languages, were able to find that common ground and the strength necessary to pursue a better future.
3: As the U.S. celebrated Independence Day, Iran began mourning Ayatollah Ali Khamenei. The Islamic Republic's longtime supreme leader was killed in the earliest days of the war. Many at his funeral vowed revenge, with military and security officials leading chants of death to America. In spite of years of brutal crackdowns on mass protests, international experts say the war tightened the military and theocratic establishment's grip. With the Supreme Court's term wrapped up, some are looking to cases the High Court will hear next term. The court has announced it will hear challenges to assault weapons bans in Connecticut and Cook County, Illinois. Connecticut's law was passed after the Sandy Hook Elementary School shooting, when 26 students and teachers were killed by a man with an AR-15-style assault rifle. Earl Bloodworth, with Connecticut Against Gun Violence, says recent precedents favor the ban.
7: The U.S. Court of Appeals for the Second Circuit upheld Connecticut's law and found the Second Amendment right to bear arms is not unlimited, and that the state's restriction on unusually dangerous weapons to be consistent with the nation's historical tradition of firearm regulation.
3: The plaintiffs argue those laws violate the Second Amendment, and similar positions have done well before the current conservative court. I'm Edwin J. Vieira for Pacific Network and Public News Service. 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
8: Rain is likely throughout the day today, with thunderstorms possible and high temperatures around 78. Rain and thunderstorms are likely overnight as well, with chances tapering off towards morning, and overnight lows around 61 degrees. For Tuesday, there's a chance of showers and thunderstorms, with highs around 79. 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

0: The state's controversial 2025 transition of the administration of a popular home care program serving nearly a quarter of a million seniors and New Yorkers with disabilities is now the subject of a Department of Justice lawsuit, with the Trump administration alleging a quote-unquote backroom deal in the shift from hundreds of so-called fiscal intermediaries, middlemen who helped arrange and oversee care, to one main administrator for the consumer-directed personal assistance program known as CDPAP. The administration transition previously came under fire for letting some of the program's vulnerable users fall through the cracks, and a subsequent Senate hearing raised additional questions about whether the process of picking a program operator, in this case Public Partnerships LLC, or PPL, was a fait accompli from the start. The Hochul administration has downplayed the significance of the federal complaint, which names top state health officials and alleges PPL misrepresented how much it would cost to administer this multi-billion dollar program in order to make their bid more attractive to the state. A spokesperson for the State Department of Health has maintained that the lawsuit is a partisan witch hunt, saying, quote, "The fact of the matter is this administration saved CDPAP from a fiscal crisis by removing hundreds of wasteful administrative middlemen." For more on these developments, we're checking in with Bill Hammond, a senior fellow for health policy at the Conservative Empire Center for Public Policy and a leading observer and commentator on this long gestating story. Welcome back to the show, Bill.
1: It's a pleasure to be here.
0: So that introduction was a mouthful, because this is a complicated issue, and I think I still probably didn't even touch on all of the twists and turns. So before we get into the latest developments, is there any other sort of level setting that you think is important to do before we get into this federal lawsuit?
1: Well, first of all, this is just a huge program. I mean, maybe you mentioned some of this, but
0: you zoned out during the introduction.
1: It's one of the biggest programs in Medicaid. The latest estimate we have is $11 billion a year, 200,000 some recipients, even more than that in terms of caregivers who are paid through the program. The 1199, the union right now is trying to organize those workers, and they're saying it's the biggest organizing drive in modern history. So it's just a huge program, and it's been skyrocketing in size for the last decade or so. And that's part of why the governor wanted to do this reorganization, because she thought it would be, or at least that's her explanation, was that she thought it would be a way that the state could get their arms around the program and sort of manage it better and at least stop the growth of it. And there appears to be some evidence that that actually did happen, that the growth of it has slowed, if not completely stopped, in light of this transition.
0: Sure. So in the process, I think it's fair to say there's been a lot of smoke around it, a lot of red flags being raised. And I'm curious whether you think this lawsuit, though, highlights any fire, so to speak. Is there anything that this exposes that maybe confirms something that people thought, or raises new problems for the administration or PPL?
1: The real crux of this case, and the thing that makes it Medicaid fraud, is the allegation of overbilling. The allegation is that this company agreed to do this work for $68.55 or something like that per member per month. That was going to be their administrative cost. And then everything else that they received from the state or from Medicaid managed care companies was going to go towards patient care. So they were just going to be a pass-through. They were going to get paid $68 and everything else would go to care. And from the beginning, before they even started doing this contract, Medicaid managed care companies were raising an alarm that the rates that they were being charged by this new contractor, PPL, were in excess of what the company needed to pay for care. It looked to them like the company was double charging the state. It was charging at $68 per member per month, and then it was padding its rates to the managed care plans to extract more money and increase its profits and its revenue and everything else. This lawsuit confirms that, and in fact they quote internal communications from the company talking about how they could get away with doing this. They called it the hourly rate scheme, or hourly rate game, I believe.
0: Neither sounds up on the up and up.
1: So they were talking about it amongst themselves, but they were also approaching lenders. They needed to float loans for this, to take on this contract. They went to the lenders, and the lenders like, well, you know, tell us about your revenue. And they explained, well, we can manipulate the rates, or at least that's what the lawsuit says. And if that's true, then they were violating the terms of the contract and charging New York State Medicaid more than they were entitled to receive, and that is the basis for saying that they were committing Medicaid fraud. The interesting wrinkle, though, is that it'll be interesting to see how this plays out, but the state was going along with it. The Medicaid managed care plans went to the state and they said, we think the PPL is overcharging us. And the message back from the health department was, just pay the rates. And in fact, they started in 2025. We're now in the middle of 2026. They're getting ready to set rates for 2027. The rates haven't come back down, right? They're like, they've gone up. And so if it's true that the company's padding the rates, that pattern has apparently continued up until the present time. And that might explain why, in fact, the feds wanted, the Justice Department wanted to name health department officials as sort of co-defendants in the suit, because they view the health department as collaborating in this overcharging.
0: Yeah, and the lawsuit names the state health commissioner, Dr. James McDonald, as well as Medicaid director Amir Basiri. And I think it also names them in their personal capacity as well, which raises an interesting future dynamic of whether they're going to feel pressure, I imagine, to potentially flip upwards and say that maybe I was directed to do this by someone higher up the ladder. I mean, is that something that you're looking for in the story?
1: I guess I'm not aware of the nuance of what it means to be sued in your personal capacity versus, probably
0: you're hiring your own attorney potentially.
1: Yeah, probably means maybe the state doesn't indemnify you. I don't know. But I do think one possible outcome in any case like this is a settlement. And the Justice Department, the company has to be looking at the situation. The Justice Department has access to their internal emails. It will have access to all their financial records. It's already presented, at least the beginnings of a case, that you violated the terms of your contract in a way that we're calling Medicaid fraud. You've been overcharging Medicaid. We are, gunning for you in a big way. We have access to all your financial records. Do you really? And also, by the way, it's a civil suit instead of a criminal charge.
0: Lower threshold.
1: Which means they only have to prove the preponderance of evidence is on their side. It just seems like it's a low percentage case for PPL. I mean, maybe they can completely exonerate themselves. They can explain away all those emails and they can say, well, these are why the rates are completely justified. But it seems to me that, first of all, it's going to be very difficult. Right now, they are in negotiations to do a similar contract in, I believe it's Wisconsin. And I saw a news story where Senator Skoufis he headed the hearing you mentioned. He was the co-chair of it. He was quoted in an article saying, you don't want to go near this company. They've been a disaster in New York. I mean, New York had similar warnings when it was considering this company. I think any company like this is going to run into complaints when it does a major contract.
0: Sure.
1: So that doesn't necessarily mean Wisconsin is going to cancel the deal. But when the Justice Department comes in and accuses the company of fraud, and that case is live and pending right now, does Wisconsin really want to, sign a contract with that company? And so that applies to everything this company does. It's been formally accused by the federal government of fraud. The federal government has a lot of authority and power. It's going to scare away customers. I just don't think there's any two ways about that. I guess I've heard rumors that PPL is getting ready to try to sell itself. This lawsuit is a huge fly in the ointment for everything this company does. It's going to rack up legal bills. So I guess I wouldn't be surprised for them if you see them moving in the direction of a settlement.
0: Well, what about the selection process of PPL? Because there were issues that were highlighted, maybe not in that Senate hearing, but in the aftermath of it, that revealed some of the timelines for communications between state officials and PPL. I mean, do we learn anything new about the bidding process and how we ended up with PPL? Because there was this idea that everything was sort of cooked beforehand so that we get a PPL cake, so to speak, no matter how the process played out.
1: So there were rumors from the very beginning. I think almost anybody who was paying attention to this when it first came up in the spring of 2024 heard the rumors that, and in fact, they were printed in the New York Post. They were printed in other news outlets that the state was thinking about using PPL without competitive bidding. The legislature said, no, we want competitive bidding. Apparently, there was a draft language circulated where it would have just been, you know, we the people, on behalf of the people of the state of New York, we hereby hire PPL without. Mm-hmm. So the thing is that despite those rumors, you had some top-level official in the governor's office sort of saying, yeah, we're going to hire PPL. Like, it was all over the place. But the governor's office and the health department never admitted it. I guess I don't know whether they directly denied it, but they certainly never admitted it. They never tried to explain it. So then the legislature holds a hearing. They call the commissioner of health in, and they say, is it true that you talked to PPL before, you know, before we authorized this contract and before you opened bidding? And he says, no, I have no knowledge of that. And I think Skoufis knew that something was up because Senator Skoufis very carefully questioned both him and the representative of PPL who came to that hearing, Patty Burns, very carefully said, now let me be clear. I'm saying, were there any conversations? And like the answer came back, no, there was no conversations. And at that point, I submitted a Freedom of Information request for emails between the company and the health department or the governor's office in this time period. The emails came back. They absolutely confirm that the company had detailed negotiations with the health department.
0: And after a quick break, we'll continue our conversation with Bill Hammond, a senior fellow at the Empire Center for Public Policy, a conservative think tank based in Albany. 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

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That's 607-758-5523.

0: This is WCNY's The Capitol Press Room, and we're continuing our conversation about a federal lawsuit alleging Medicaid fraud against a company chosen by the Hochul administration to oversee a multi-billion-dollar home care program. State health officials and the program administrator, PPL, maintain their bid selection process and operations have all been on the up and up, and that this DOJ lawsuit is a partisan witch hunt. Our guest is Bill Hammond of the Empire Center for Public Policy, a conservative think tank in Albany, and before the break, we were discussing documents he obtained confirming private communications between PPL and the state prior to them inking their contract to run the consumer-directed personal assistance program.
1: So at that point, the health commissioner has been found to be, if not completely lying under oath, he's certainly giving the Senate the wrong impression under oath. And nothing happened. There was no follow-up. Now, I think maybe part of the reason for that, well, other than the fact that the Senate leadership doesn't want to pick a fight with the governor, the Justice Department had gotten involved, and maybe they didn't want to tread on those toes. But anyway, so now the Justice Department comes out and says, well, everything you've read and seen and heard was true. They wanted PPL from the beginning. They were negotiating with them from the beginning. They've added some nuance that Amir Basiri, the Medicaid director, some evidence that he was kind of putting the thumb on the scale to help PPL win the contract once the bidding started. I think it's probably worth pointing out that that's not technically a charge in the lawsuit. They describe it in great detail.
0: It's color. It helps explain you know, the landscape, I think.
1: Well, what they charge the commissioner and the Medicaid director with is lying. Lying about a health plan that's funded by tax dollars, especially federal tax dollars. I mean, I guess I'm a little surprised that that in and of itself is grounds for a federal lawsuit, but I don't think there's much question that there was some untruths told during the course of this whole process. And the bidding, the fact that it was a rigged bid in and of itself is not one of the accusations here. And maybe that's just because there's no federal law that was violated because this was a state bidding process. But I mean, the whole, one red flag, going back to the beginning when this was passed as part of the 2024-25 budget, they didn't use the regular bidding process. They created a specific ad hoc bidding process for this contract, meaning it didn't have to follow all the usual procedures, including the lack of contact with bidders in advance, including the controller's review. The controller would have no review of the contract before it was signed. You know, good government types complain about that kind of stuff all the time. This is why they complain about it, because this kind of stuff happens, and it looks terrible in retrospect.
0: So you have, and I'm sorry to date you on this, decades of experience now in and around state government. And I'm curious, does this experience seem like it's out of the norm for how state government operates? Or does this seem like it's par for the course and it's just getting a bigger spotlight now because of partisan interests or other reasons that have led the spotlight to go on to PPL in this contract?
1: So bid rigging is old news. I mean, it's not usually laid out in official documents this way, but there have been allegations of bid rigging and pretty convincing allegations of bid rigging as long as I've been paying attention. So, but the idea that you would create a specific process, is a sign that maybe there's been enough protective procedures wrapped around the normal bidding process that the powers that be don't want to use that process anymore. So they've kind of regulated themselves out of, they use it for routine contracts, but they don't want to use it for a big deal contract like this.
0: Sure, they wanted a certain outcome potentially, or they wanted to do things a certain way, make it easier. And I mean, I think when there's maybe not necessarily a robust oversight climate, which is, I think, fair to say about the legislature here, they're not necessarily actively policing the executive. Maybe you feel emboldened to do things a certain way, to cut corners, so to speak, maybe.
1: Part of what's interesting here is that the legislature, the rank-and-file legislators, hated this deal from the beginning. Mm-hmm. They didn't want CDPAP consolidated at all. They all had fiscal intermediaries in their district who were going to be put out of business.
0: Yeah.
1: for good reasons and for bad, the legislature didn't like the deal. And the recipients of CDPAP were really leery of it. They anticipated correctly that it was going to be very disruptive and that they might, that their caregivers might be scared out of the program. They might, their care might be interrupted. And I think their fears ended up being warranted. But the legislature did it anyway. And I think that's like a tribute to how the budget gets done, that it's like a big, ugly deal. And so they have to take the bad with the good, stuff they don't like with the stuff they do like. I remember going to a kind of long-term care conference not long after the budget was passed, and this topic came up. It was like a hot topic. And Senator Gustavo Rivera, the health chairman, was a speaker at this conference, and here he is. He's the Senate health chairman. He's like, I have no idea how this happened. Like, and of course, I think he was kind of dancing around the role that 1199 played.
0: The healthcare union.
1: The big healthcare union, which is now organizing the workers and the biggest organizing drive in modern history. They were the one interest group outside of government that supported this transition. And they were enough in the context of last-minute budget negotiations. They were enough to push it over the finish line. It also had support, I gather, from the assembly leadership. It was a classic last-minute deal with special interests involved, a lot of money on the line. I kind of forget where this question started.
0: Is this par for the course? Is this Albany? Is this what we expect? And we're just finally taking a look at the sausage making.
1: Remember the Buffalo Billion?
0: I do. I'm old enough.
1: I mean, at one point, somebody looked at the bid specifications and like some of the parameters of what the construction company had to have in its background were custom tailored to a particular company.
0: And that's common, though.
1: And that's what blew the whole thing up. Like, that discovery of reading the bid specifications is, I think, with the beginning of the end for the Buffalo Billion.
0: It's more than a decade ago now, but I remember when I was covering the New York Racing Association, they're looking for a public relations firm to help them out in Saratoga Springs. And they say, it would be helpful if you have existing relationships with Dunkin' Donuts and this local grocery store chain and this local jewelry store chain. Well, guess what? Their current partner had those relationships, and you'll never guess who was able to secure that bid again. Yeah. So it's kind of like, if you come in with fresh eyes, you are scandalized by all of this. But if you are constantly watching this unfold at the state level, at various levels of bidding, it's kind of like, yeah, this is a par for the course. This is how the bread gets buttered. But now we're seeing them and say, hold on, maybe not. But again, as you pointed out, bid rigging is not the issue here. It's the overcharging, and bid rigging is just some of the flavor, some of the seasoning we're throwing on the story.
1: Well, I mean, another thing that makes the situation unique is just the scale of it. Mm-hmm. Again, it's such a large program. It's a large contract. A lot of people were affected. It was very visible. Even though it was negotiated behind the scenes, there were protests outside the governor's office.
0: She was being hounded.
1: There was news coverage, very close news coverage of every wrinkle of this deal. And they apparently didn't care. Like, they knew they were being watched, and they did all of these things anyway. And it was kind of an open secret that the bid was being rigged. And they thought, and maybe they ultimately will get away with brazening it out because again, that's not what they're being charged with.
0: Well, unfortunately, that's all the time we have for this conversation. We've been speaking with Bill Hammond. He's a senior fellow for health policy at the Empire Center for Public Policy. Bill, pleasure to see you in the studio.
1: You've made my third decade a pleasure.
0: And before we go, I want to note that PPL maintains that they were selected through a transparent, competitive process and that they are proud of the work that they've done to deliver greater accountability, consistency, and support to the hundreds of thousands of New Yorkers that rely on the CDPAP program.
2: Support for the Capitol Pressroom is provided by New York State United Teachers, a statewide union of nearly 700,000 professionals in education and healthcare.

0: Back in February, Democratic state senators pushed through legislation that would phase out the sale of cookware using the family of so-called forever chemicals known as PFAS, which is coveted for its non-stick effect. We previously heard from the opposition to this legislation from cookware companies that utilize the familiar substance of Teflon, which would be banned under this proposal, and now we're going to hear from a manufacturer and retailer that supports the restrictions. And our guest on the Capitol Press Room is Jordan Nathan, founder and CEO of the company Caraway, which offers ceramic alternatives to pots and pans that rely on Teflon. Thanks for making the time, Jordan.
1: Appreciate you having me on.
0: So PFAS is a broad definition of chemicals, and public health advocates generally label them as toxic or cancer-causing, but manufacturers who use PTFE, a unique member of the PFAS family known by the brand name of Teflon, argue that it's been approved for use by the FDA for 6 decades, and it's entirely safe to use in direct contact with food. From your perspective, what's wrong with that argument?
1: Yeah, well, I think looking at the overall category, so PFAS, also known as forever chemicals, it's a class of chemicals. There's about 14 or 15,000 of them, widely used across almost every product category you can think of. The reason that they're so widely used is they're very non-stick, they're very durable, and had been commercialized starting in kind of the 40s or 50s. So you do find them in a lot of products. And over time, as we've seen from kind of studies and environmental work, PFAS are really everywhere within, I believe, about 97, 98% of humans' blood. It's in our soil. It's in our water today. And it's very, very expensive to clean up these materials. As we look at kind of the broader landscape, because there are so many types of PFAS, there still is emerging science on, a number of these. A number of years ago, PFOA and PFOS were phased out of cookware, as well as a number of other products. They were known to be quite toxic, linked to things like cancer, et cetera. And so since a lot of manufacturers have phased that out, have shifted to kind of newer strands of PFAS that have still are still being studied. There's still emerging science growing around them. But where kind of consumers are at today is really approaching a lot of products and categories focused on moving away from forever chemicals, given the unknowns about how they may impact their health, the environment, or pet health as well.
0: But PTFE, the unique form of PFAS, which you said, is 14, 15,000 variations, has been used for decades now in America. And the FDA website regarding the use of PFAS in pots and pans says, quote, studies show negligible amounts of PFAS in this coating can migrate to food. They have a similar message expressed about the PFAS used in food processing equipment. That would seem to be, if not an endorsement of these products, at least saying maybe it doesn't matter that much. I mean, how do you interpret that decision or that proclamation from food and drug regulators?
1: Yeah, I think looking at, the U.S. as a whole and regulation, we're in a country and society that I think takes an approach of innocent until proven guilty. Whether you look at, organic within food or sulfates within shampoo, as we look at the consumer as a whole, consumers today want cleaner products within their home. The FDA, I think over time, as science has emerged and we've gotten more information, you can look at red dye, for example, things are approved and, later banned. And so I think our approach at Caraway is, PTFE has been used in cookware for many decades and initially had PFOA in it, which was phased out. I think our approach here is that PTFE under normal cooking circumstances might be safe, but under high heat when it scratches is where it really becomes questionable. And, we really want to live in a society where there aren't questions in terms of what you're cooking with. And I think what's really interesting about cookware in general is there are 5 or 6 other materials within cookware that are safe. It's ceramic, stainless steel, cast iron, copper, titanium. And I think our belief is really when you have so many safe options, It really makes sense for the consumer to be using those alternatives and not taking the risk on PTFE.
0: Yeah, I want to talk a little bit more about alternatives, but lastly, in terms of the risk from PTFE, is this an issue where the degree of exposure, at least from your perspective, matters? Because it's one thing to say with cigarettes, smoke a lot, you're probably going to have health risks. Smoke once a year, you're probably not going to have health risks. So is this an issue where you think that PTFE exposure and whether it's a problem is based on the degree of usage or how you're using it, like with a potential for extreme high heat or maybe a metal utensil in one of these pans?
1: Very much so. I think like any product, the more you use it, the more it degrades. PTFE is a long chain type of PFAS, and what happens to long chain PFAS is over time they can break down. There's still a lot of research that needs to be done within the category on PTFE specifically, but the studies that are out there show that at high heats it starts breaking down when it's scratched, et cetera. I'm sure you cook a lot at home. We talk with a lot of consumers who accidentally overheat their pans. It's very typical. And so when you're in a chaotic environment, you've got kids running around, that's really not a place that you want to be using a product that must be used under the right circumstances. And so, again, I think our perspective is kind of why take that risk? And I can speak from personal experience. I actually started Caraway because I accidentally overheated a PTFE pan and got Teflon poisoning. There are cases on the rise throughout the US, and that is something that can happen, if you accidentally overheat it.
0: Yeah, can you expand a little bit on your experience with what's known as quote unquote Teflon flu, something that is recognized by, say, like poison control groups, for example?
1: It occurs when you overheat a pan. So in my case, this was about 2 or 3 years ago before I started Caraway in 2019. I was cooking at home one night. I put my pan on a burner. My dad had called me. The flame had been on, and I walked away from the kitchen for about 45 minutes and accidentally left it there. Came back into the kitchen. Was filled of kind of smoke and fumes. I ended up getting sick, so nauseous, feverish. Ended up calling poison control, and they let me know that I was likely exposed to Teflon fumes. And it's funny, while that's my own personal experience, that is something that we hear from customers all the time that, they accidentally leave their pan, whether it's Teflon based or ceramic, and it is a more common occurrence than you would expect.
0: When we think about regulations, though, should we be regulating based on the improper use of an equipment or device? For example, if I leave my gas stove on overnight, I'm probably going to die, but the manufacturer would tell me, don't do that. So we don't, ban gas stoves for that reason. So how far should regulations go when we think about the proper versus improper use of a device or pan in this case?
1: I think our perspective, especially when it comes to PFAS, and I think just more broadly materials, I think every category is unique in its own way. Within cookware specifically, when you have five or six alternatives, to us, it really makes sense to, I think, impose regulation when alternatives are available. There are categories, for instance, where PFAS or other materials are really the only ones that can be used today. And, those may make sense in those cases to keep in the market. But when alternatives are available, especially at similar price points, our belief is yes, the consumer should have a choice. But we don't really believe in a world where the choice is between toxic and non-toxic, right? We want to live in a world where there's multiple alternatives available at the same price. And that's where we really believe that regulation should come into play.
0: Yeah, in terms of those alternatives, the Bible that I follow is America's Test Kitchen, and they give sort of a range of grades to some of the alternatives to nonstick. Some they say, yep, this matches it, others not so much. And they do, though, have some various price points that can be well in excess of, say, $100. And you can obviously find nonstick pans, even good ones, for less than $100. So, how realistic are the alternatives to Teflon pans from your perspective? And here's your infomercial part of the show.
1: I'll start with it's a fallacy that Teflon is cheaper than ceramic or stainless steel. What really drives up the cost of our product is the construction. So the thickness of the wall, are the handles stainless steel or plastic? If you go to a standard coating manufacturer, and I've actually gone and done this, PTFE and ceramic cost exactly the same to manufacture. And so it's really just a choice of which one you want to use on the product. If you went on Amazon today or you went on Costco, you'd find ceramic pans at the same price as PTFE. And when you look at stainless steel as well, or cast iron, one of the biggest and best cast iron brands, pans retail for about $20. There's a lot of stainless steel sets out there as well for under 50 to 100. And so these all exist. And if you look at kind of current regulation, there's 6 to 8 states that have banned PFAS within cookware. There's 3 that are actually in effect: Minnesota, Maine, and Colorado. And if you look at kind of the consumer landscape there, they have had no challenges getting access to cookware at a reasonable price point.
0: What about the idea of just using warning labels, making sure that consumers are cognizant of everything that you and I talked about in terms of the environmental risks, and then letting them choose the same way we do with, say, alcohol or beer or here in New York, marijuana?
1: I think that's one option, and I would say that would be progress. I think the broader issue with PFAS, and interestingly, I actually just went to a PFAS conference last week. PFAS are in all of our water, in our soil, in our blood. The economic challenge with PFAS is it is so expensive to clean up. I believe Minnesota put out a stat that it cost about $18 million to clean up 1 pound of PFAS. And coming out of this conference, we're in a really tricky situation in America because we've been manufacturing with this material for so long. It is going to be so expensive in the hundreds of billions of dollars to clean this up. And right now, a lot of that regulation is happening at a state level. It's too expensive to actually tackle. And so, really, your only solution to preventing the widespread growth of PFAS within our environment is to actually stop producing it. And so while warning labels, yes, can be helpful, there are a lot of downstream impacts to the environment that are so costly. And so when we look at warning label versus banning, and there are alternatives available, again, you're making the choice of manufacturing these products that have other impacts, not just to health, but to environment that are later much more costly to the US.
0: Although theoretically, if people were concerned about the warning labels, they would act accordingly and purchase those alternatives, and you would therefore see maybe the

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0: This is WCNY's The Capitol Press Room, and we're going to share an excerpt of our Dispatches from Planet Albany conversation with Assembly Health Committee Chair Amy Paulin, a Westchester County Democrat who is a prodigious bill passer here at the Capitol and moved the most bills through both houses of the legislature in 2026. We began our conversation with the Assembly member explaining how the shortened legislative session due to the elongated budget negotiations didn't impact her approach to moving legislation.
1: You know, I start working on bills, I wouldn't say the day after session ends, but we don't stop in our office continuing to work on bills through the whole year. So when January comes, if the bill isn't ready by January, then in my head, I sometimes think it's going to be ready the next year. So I'm already looking at my bill list. In fact, I'll put my glasses on to do so. And the bills that I know are already ripe for next session, I already have a list. And I'll have more of those, you know, when January 1st happens.
0: And what does ready mean to you? Because for some lawmakers, it's I got a bill memo, I'm getting some sponsors, we're good to go. I've done my job. I mean, what does ready look like for someone who's as successful as you are?
1: What does ready look like? It depends on the bill. But there's always a few parts of it that are have-to-bes. Have-to-bes, that's a word. We have to agree with the advocates that are bringing us the bill, number one. We have to have a Senate partner who's in line with our thinking. We have to have central staff agree that it's a bill that can go on an agenda. And then if you have all those things, the bill usually passes, or at least it gets to the floor. The other piece of it, of course, is when it gets to the floor, and some bills that I have did get to the floor, they have to be debated. Then I have to know going in that that's where they're going to land, and I have to ask for an early debate. So those are before the budget, you know, or during the budget when we're, you know, where you know, this year I passed a lot of debate, or I did a lot of bills on debate while we were waiting for other things to happen, because they were already on the floor. I knew that they were going to pass the Senate because I had already talked to the senator. The Senate has a different system, so I'm aware of their system. And I'm aware of some of the Senate sponsors who I know are strong advocates as well to get the bill done over, you know, over the finish line. So, you know, there's a lot that will happen once session starts that can't happen now, but I'm as prepared as I can be going in.
0: Are there any common mistakes you see that some of your colleagues make when trying to pass a bill, and then you're just like watching it happen, and it's a, you know, like a slow motion train wreck or a rocket ship that just never takes off from the launch pad?
1: Yes, I would say that sometimes, you know, for me, I

0: speak to everyone involved in the bill, you know, from the central staff member to the chair of the committee. If I there's no one I there's no stone I leave unturned. And I see some of my colleagues that don't necessarily do that. You know, they talk to either the central staff or they talk to me as chair or someone else's chair, but not both, assuming that's going to work. And sometimes you don't know who could be the obstacle. And so you have to convince everyone involved. And you just, you know, and some chairs are much more involved in the minutiae of other people's bills than other chairs, and you don't know that without talking to them. So I would say the mistake I commonly see is that everybody isn't that a bill that means something to you, they don't necessarily talk to every single element. You know, from the analyst to the, if it goes into ways and means, the ways and means analyst to Gary Pretlow to, you know, and I could tell you if you talk to everyone, you're going to find out what the problem is. And then if you find out what the problem is and you work with the respective parties to address the problem, you're likely to get the bill done.
1: And when do you decide to pull out that emergency card, break glass in case of emergency, reach out to the speaker? Clearly, he was involved in helping shepherd the medical aid in dying in terms of telling you what he was looking for. But are there, circumstances? Is there a test that you say, yep, I got to use some political capital, use some personal capital, or no, let's hold off? How do you approach that?
0: It so depends on the circumstance. So for the last few years, because I do pass bills early, there's a desire to advance members' bills who don't have as many bills passed as I do. But then I may still have one or two that really, really matter to me for whatever reasons. I worked very hard on it. I think it makes a difference to people. It's a health bill, and it so it's something that I should be able to pass as chair, you know, lots of different things. So if it rises to that level, and this year I had a couple of bills that the reason it rose to a higher level for me was because some of the colleagues that I have either came in with, like Mike Gennaris or developed a very close relationship with Brian Kavanaugh, we had bills that we cared about in common. And I wanted to pass bills for them, you know, because they were leaving and the bills mattered. And I actually did not get those done. I feel very disappointed that I did not get those done. I feel like I failed those two guys, but I couldn't get them done at the end because they required debates. And at that point in session, I had already passed so many bills that the debates were not coming my way. And so I understood that those bills will likely be bills I pass early or try to pass early. And and I think that Jen Best knows that. And so did they rise to Carl? No, because I had already had such a successful session that how could I ask him to do that? It was not something that I felt comfortable with, you know, but if I had not had a successful session, or there were many bills like that, or there was a bill like that, you know, there was one at the end that I got a debate because I felt like it mattered so much to people. But I was
1: What was
0: able
1: the
0: to
1: bill?
0: convince. So it's a health bill. There was a court case a number of years ago that was brought on dental services for
1: Oh,
0: people with
1: sure.
0: Medicaid. And the court said the legislature should change the law to make sure that people who are essentially poor can get root canal. You know, I mean, how cruel is it to pull someone's tooth because they need root canal? And that was routine in what was happening. So they went to court, they won. There's an agreement, a stipulation that happened through the court with DOH, but I wanted to codify it so we never have to think about it again. And the court case stipulation was expired in another year. So this was really the year to pass it, to give us enough time that I didn't have, you know, nervousness that the governor wasn't signing it till December or what have you. And so this was the year to pass it. And I just thought it would be awful to have one, to resort back to a system that was cruel, as the judge said, or a system where the legislature didn't live up to what the court expected them to do. And so that was a bill I asked for. And so it was the last bill I debated. And it was a bill that I didn't go to Carl because, you know, Jen Best and her staff felt it was appropriate for me to ask for a bill like that. And I was, and, you know, and Deb Miller and so forth. And I was able to get that debate. So so first I try to work within the system again. You know, I obviously had Janice's support, you know, Jess Nieves, who's my team leader on that bill. So I didn't need to go to Carl, but might I have if I was getting so close to the end, I might have on a bill like that.
1: Another thing that can slow a bill down at the end, something we've talked about, is whether they need to commit time for a debate. And sometimes members will proactively reach across the aisle and say, hey, do you guys have any questions? Are you going to debate this? Is there a way we can, you know, avoid that? Do you do that? And
0: all the time.
1: Okay, so how do you be successful on that? And are there certain members that you find to be more reasonable or approachable in terms of answering questions and agreeing not to debate?
0: Yes. Firstly, my ranker is great. And, you know, we can always agree. Sometimes they'll say it's a short debate. And so therefore, I'm able to communicate that to Deb Miller. So she knows if they put me on a debate schedule, it's going to be a short debate. Sometimes I'll say to Josh, can you let your side tell my side, you know, that it's going to be a short debate? You know, what I will hear back from Deb and others is there's no guarantee on that. You know, we don't know who else is going to pop up. So I might go back to Josh and go, can you ask in your conference if there's going to be a lot of debate on this? So there's a bit of a give and take on that. But there are other members who might lay aside a bill and want to debate a bill. And it's hardest to get new bills debated that were never debated before because they're an unknown. Bills that have been debated before, and there's an expectation of how long the debate will go, what the minority will ask us. Those debates are very easy to secure, even if they could be longer. But a brand new bill, I have to advocate for. I have to explain to my side, this is what I've done to accommodate the minority. I mean, sometimes I'm able, and I was able to, with one bill this session, have the lay aside lifted. You know, Andy Goodell used to love, and I love Mary Beth. She's amazing, and she's been extraordinarily helpful to me when asked. But Andy used to love to get into the very detail of the bill. So he would say things to me like, well, if you change this, you know, you would address the concerns. And sometimes I would change it, and he still wasn't able to get it done. But then he would feel like he needed to be a partner to me and help me get it done. So, you know, I always work with the minority. You know, they have a role, and I respect their role. I respect the problems in the bills that they found sometimes. You know, I listen carefully, and I have made changes as a result to some of the bills. One of the bills, I guess two sessions ago, there was an advisory committee I was performing for the Rare Disease Council, and it didn't have a minority member on it. And it was an oversight on my part, and they laid it aside, and I was not able to get the bill done. They felt badly about it because they wanted to get the bill done, but they were laying aside all bills that had an advisory council that didn't have minority representation, something that I understand, you know. And so there was no reason on my part not to have minority representation. So I had listened, I saw what they were doing, and I amended it this year, and it passed without, it wasn't laid aside, it just passed. So it's, you know, it's that kind of thing. I try to listen to what they have, what they're arguing about. And if I can accommodate or I can agree with their accommodation, I try to do it.
1: And that was an excerpt of our Dispatches from Planet Albany conversation with Assemblymember Amy Paulin, a Westchester County Democrat who passed the most bills through both houses of the state legislature in 2026. 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
5: The Public News Service DOA Newscast, July the 6th, 2026. I'm Mike Clifford. Officials say this weekend's extreme heat on the East Coast likely caused the deaths of 25 people in New Jersey. New Jersey Health Commissioner Dr. Raynard Washington said, unfortunately, many of these individuals were found in homes without air conditioning, adding a few were outside their residences, some on the street and some in parked cars. ABC News notes New Jersey Governor Mikey Sherrill said that thunderstorms Friday night and over the weekend across the state knocked out power to nearly 300,000 utility customers and that wind gusts of up to 80 miles an hour toppled trees and power lines. Meantime, Ohio is predicted to lose thousands of jobs and billions of dollars due to the passage of H.R. 1 last year. A health group says that Trump's Rural Health Transformation Fund, an initiative approved under H.R. 1, does not make up for the bill's wide-ranging cuts to social wellness programs.
6: According to the Commonwealth Fund Analysis Report, the loss in funding for health care and the SNAP Federal Food Assistance Program could eliminate up to 52,000 jobs and reduce the state's GDP by around $5.5 billion. Health Policy Institute of Ohio analyst Brian O'Rourke says families will struggle to afford basic costs.
7: We're losing a lot of federal funding for these programs, which is going to potentially shift more costs onto Ohio, which will pressure our state economy. We're going to see an intersection with the broader affordability trends that people have been talking about for the last year.
6: Congress authorized Ohio to receive $200 million from the Rural Health Transformation Fund to address fears of Medicaid cuts leading to rural hospital closures. The program will invest $50 billion nationwide by 2030. Critics argue it will not be enough to save Ohio's medical workforce and will leave too many workers unemployed. This story was produced in association with Media in the Public Interest and funded in part by the George Gund Foundation. I'm Terry D. reporting.
5: And researchers in Detroit say they've identified a naturally occurring genetic variant that appears to lower the risk of colorectal cancer. It is the third most commonly diagnosed cancer in the U.S. and the second leading cause of cancer deaths.
8: The study led by scientists at the Barbara Ann Karmanos Cancer Institute and Wayne State University found that about 14% of people carry the gene. Alan Johansson, lead author of the project, says the discovery is the result of decades of research.
9: My mentor in the late 90s discovered this mutation, this DNA variant called 6A. And ever since then, we've worked on this extensively, and we've finally uncovered that individuals carrying this are at a lower risk of developing colorectal cancer.
8: Those involved in the study cautioned that more research is needed before the findings change patient care. Crystal Blair reporting.
5: This is Public News Service. Cash register politics is alive and well in the U.S., according to a new Public Citizens report. After spending $852 million on political campaigns and lobbying, 88 corporations took in about $105 billion in pre-tax income last year and paid no federal income taxes.
10: Researcher Eileen O'Grady says combined, these companies saw a 3,000% return on their investment by avoiding nearly $22 billion in taxes they would have had to pay if not for laws passed during the first and second Trump administrations. And she says those savings allowed companies to spend even more to influence lawmakers.
11: So what we're seeing here is a self-reinforcing loop where corporate cash buys policy and policy pays cash back.
10: Colorado firms Antero Resources, Liberty Energy, and Liberty Media were among the corporations featured in the report, which taps data from the Institute on Taxation and Economic Policy. Proponents of tax cuts have long argued that companies can use those savings to grow their business and boost federal tax revenues by raising wages and creating jobs. I'm Eric Galatas.
5: And research from the University of Iowa shows that a 20% increase in the number of large wildfires in the U.S. last year is damaging air quality in Iowa and other Midwestern states. The data suggest fires have reversed progress the region had made in reducing emissions from other sources.
12: Nearly 79,000 wildfires scorched more than 5 million acres in 2025, up sharply from the previous year. University of Iowa biochemical engineering professor June Wong says emissions from vehicles and power plants had been reduced, improving air quality in the region. He says now, because of the increase in wildfires, that trend is going in the opposite direction.
13: Because of increase of fire emissions in the upwind regions, California, northwestern U.S., Canada, our air quality in the Midwest regions is worsened.
12: An online map shows a large area of higher ozone levels and dirty air concentrated in the Midwest and Plains State. I'm Mark Moran.
5: Finally, July is typically the hottest month of the year in Kentucky, but a new report reveals how climate change is making it even hotter.
14: Heat index values topped 110 degrees in parts of the state last week as a dangerous heat wave gripped much of the eastern U.S. Daniel Swain is a climate scientist with the University of California Agriculture and Natural Resources. He says greenhouse gases trapped in the atmosphere are causing historically unprecedented levels of extreme heat on multiple continents.
15: I wish, as a climate scientist, I wish it were a fluke, or I wish that it wasn't part of a sustained long-term trend in that direction, but alas, it is.
14: I'm Catherine Carley.
5: This is Mike Clifford, and thank you for starting your week with Public News Service, member and listener supported. 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

Hey, hey, friends. This is WRFI. Coming to you from the heart of upstate New York's beautiful Finger Lakes. Once again, it's a few minutes past noon on Monday. That means it's time for the African Postman. Classic and contemporary music exclusively from the continent of Africa. I'm your host, the Postman, DJ Art V. You can reach me and you can stream my radio shows anytime at djartv.com. And as always, you can follow along with the show's playlist and see more information about the selections you'll hear on today's show by turning to wrfi.org. All right, let's start the show today with the sounds of a favorite of mine. He's from Burkina Faso. His name is Amadou Balake.

soul, man. Yeah. Okay, man. Shut up.

Mansuri, Chelan Swama, Matakamba, Yamandur Wida, Dika Kutana Le Pase, Bagur Pole, Ikagur Dora.

Yam tokaiwe. 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

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You're tuned to the African Postman Show. I'm DJ Art V. I'm here every Monday noon to 2. We just heard material from Burkina Faso's great Amadou Balake. We heard Masa Kamba with the excellent posthumously released In Conclusion record from the Stern's Africa record label. Before that, we heard Johnny, credited to Amadou Balake, a L'Orchestre Super Volta off Analog Africa's Bambara Mystic Soul, the Raw Sound of Burkina Faso, 1974 to 1979 records. And we started that Amadou Balake set with Oye Ka Bara Kignan and Lami Zana, both also off that great In Conclusion collection. Talking with a couple of young people the other day at the Ithaca Reggae Festival, I mentioned Burkina Faso, and they had this look in their face, pretty blank stare. I said, Burkina Faso, yeah. Yeah, and used to be Upper Volta. That, of course, went nowhere. But we pulled out a map and we looked it over. They were on it. All right, let's see. Back in 2009, the Nascente record label released a 3-CD package. They titled it Beginner's Guide to African Funk. Let's get a taste.

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I'm Canada High.

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0: I'm Didjart V. This is the African Postman Show. I want to thank you for tuning in. That was just a couple of cuts off the Nascenti label's 2009 package titled Beginner's Guide to African Funk. We just heard Francis Kenya and F. Kenya's guitar band give us Balima. And before that, we heard Opo Topo and their track, Nyameko. The text lines open here in WRFI Studio B. That number, 607-441-WRFI, 607-441-9734. Love to hear from you. Already heard from a bunch of folks. Want to send a shout out to Dr. Dub, Roland, Viv, and Mrs. Dr. Dub. Bert Baby's out there, Mr. Dan, and a whole bunch of other good folks who've checked in. I very much appreciate that. And please remember, you can stream and listen to my WRFI African Postman radio show broadcasts anytime you like. Just head to djartv.com. All right, I am super excited to see this musical legend is coming to the United States and performing in a couple of months. I've never seen him before. I've had his music for over 40 years. I've only seen one gig formally announced with tickets on sale, and that's at the Drake in Amherst, Massachusetts. But I'm sure more dates will be added soon. He's from Ghana. This legend's name is Gedu Blay Amboli.
1: Oh, Africa. Time to wake up from your slumber. Time to get up. Stand up for your rights. As the great spirits of Africa led our ancestors from time immemorial. And so, rise up, for the time is now.

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Otherwise,

0: Bebiara wo biara mese dan wo nwono fo hwe wo chi so ni ohia wo se na wo ma me na wo papa no nyina mo yi wo gu fie mese wo twa wo ye
1: You're tuned to the African Postman Show. I'm the Postman, DJ Art V. That was just material from Gedu Blay Ambali. He's coming to the USA in September. I can't wait. I've never seen him live, but I've collected his records for decades. That was just his track, It's All Right, off the 2017 Ketan record from the Agogo record label. And before that, we heard Gedu's classic, Akoko Ba, off the Analog Africa's The Message Limited Dance Edition number 9. And we started the set with Africa Yie, also off that Ketan record, Ghana's Gedu Blay Ambali.
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1: 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Well, we ended the first hour of today's show in Ghana, West Africa. Let's stay there a little longer. This is Pat Thomas and the Kwashibu Area Band.
3: Yo, my dear, for Mr. Mara, Munyasuka Kramami. Yes, my way.

I'm DJ Art V. You're tuned to the African Postman Show. I want to thank you for tuning in. We just heard some material focused on Ghanaian vocalist Pat Thomas. We heard Mahuno off the Pat Thomas and Ebo Taylor Sweeter Than Honey Calypso Mahuno and High Life Celebration record, originally released back in 1980, and since reissued by the Austrian PMG record label in 2016. And before that, Obinim and Tobuase off Pat Thomas and Kwashibu Area Band's 2019 Obia record. And we started the set with Bre Bre Bre off the 2015 self-titled Pat Thomas and Kwashibu Area Band record, released by the Strut record label. Alcoholics Anonymous is a fellowship of people who share their experience, strength, and hope with each other that they may solve their common problem and help others to recover from alcoholism. The only requirement for membership is a desire to stop drinking. Faced with a drinking problem? Perhaps AA can help. For more information, call 607-273-1541. That's 607-273-1541. All right, a few weeks ago, I played material by a band called Karantamba. They're led by the great Bai Janha. He's called Sweet Fingers on the guitar. But Bai Janha started out originally in this band. This is the Gulawar Band of Banjul.

You're tuned to the African Postman Show. I'm the host, DJ Art V. We just heard Kerry Goro from the Star Number One Band off Silart's 2008 release, African Pearls, Senegal 70, Musical Effervescence. And we started the set with two tracks from Sweet Fingers, Jai Banha. Sweet Fingers off the Gulawar Band of Banjul's Wartif Jagin record, originally released in 1981. Those tracks were Lean Ti Koon, and we started with President Diawara. All right, looks like I got time for one more set on today's show. This record was recorded for the Decca record label in Lagos, Nigeria, and was only released in very tiny numbers in Nigeria in 1975. We're going to hear the title track. The record is called Cry Laughter. This is Joe Mensah.

Well, that's about all the time for the African Postman Show today. We've been listening to the sounds of Nigeria's Joe Mensah and the title track to his 1975 record called Cry Laughter. I want to thank you again for tuning in. I'm DJ Art V. You can stream all my radio shows anytime, and you can contact me anytime at djartv.com. And I'll be here again next week on Monday noon for more of the African Postman Show on community-supported WRFI. I'm also going to be out there later this week spinning African vinyl in the community. Perhaps you'll look for that. So until next week, please, as always, take care, my friends. My main man, the big guy, Big Scoob, he's up next. So please, keep it locked right here.

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WRFI, 89.7 Odessa, 88.1 Ithaca, and WINO in Watkins Glen. So it's 91.9, by the way. Hello to another episode of the Big Scoop Show. I'm a little excited to be here today because I haven't talked to you guys since the weekend. Doing the same stuff, just painting, eating African food. My son getting, we had some story. My niece sent me some palm nut soup from Ghana. And we threw it in the freezer. We found it had a lot of good meat in it. Had a really good time. Just broth, not too much starch, because, you know, we're up there in age and we got to watch those things. But other than that, really just bonding with my son for, this is like for the first time, because when he came, he went straight to college. He was coming home commuting, but then he transferred to be an RA, and then he took him. So I haven't really sat down and hung out with him. It's really cool, because the thing is, he's a mini version of me. Because he gets my jokes, he gets my sense of humor. We talk about all variety of things, and, you know, it's a good feeling. And I have to say, even though it wasn't in my plans to have a child, because I didn't think I could even take care of a child, I'm glad I had him, because he's, when he bathes me, for instance, like, the way he, we're like a team, you know what I mean? He's like, it's really cool to have that. You know, I've never really experienced it, because, you know, if any of my siblings and how women, God, you know, God love them to death, but we have a guy that's like closer to my age or under my age where I can trust and I can, you know what I'm saying? Those are great things. And then also, a friend of mine is framing paintings for me. He said he had extra wood and he did these paintings and he's filming them. He brings some, then he takes some with him and he frames them. And I'm just so thankful for that because I sure couldn't have done it. And that's what I say when I say that I live a charmed life. This is what I mean. People do nice things for me. Maybe they feel the sadness of me being in a wheelchair, or is this love they got for me? I don't know, but I get that a lot. Like the other day for the Ithaca Parade, I was supposed to be in the line with all the people at WRFI, which is pretty awesome, by the way. And a guy by the name of Phil Donovan, he knows me through art, having an art exhibition. I think Peter Bakia is the one who introduced him to me at the art exhibition. Now, at the end of the exhibition, I was a little overwhelmed. I didn't even realize I was overwhelmed. I started to cry. I couldn't speak for a few minutes. And then I bragged about how good a radio host I was, and I still am. Not that I really was bragging. It just was, well, I was in the zone. So it was really nice. And so I met a lot of people that way. And Phil Donovan is how I got to know him. He's the one who went to Jersey to help me get my wheelchair here so that I can get it unrolled and be comfortable. Felix looks out. A lot of people have looked out for me since I've been here, and I have to be thankful because that's why I say I live a charmed life. Like, if I'm going through something, nothing major, but if I have some difficulty, I'm sure I can reach out and somebody definitely help me do a better job or help me get what I need to get. A big shout out to Ben, who was here through last semester, well, through last year, actually, who took care of me. So, Ben, if you listen, big shout out to you. You know, we also learn a lot of things about each other, about life, and he knows that I like surprises, so he would always surprise me taking this movie. This movie plays a, forget the town, something gap. Anyway, yeah, so, you know, just people just come into my life and so instrumental in my existence, and it's very appreciated. I got so many canvases. You know, somebody close to me sent me canvases. I have about 12, and I'm going to go crazy because now I'm going in all different directions, and I'm just losing my mind. Very excited to be here, but I'm also very ready to go home. So sit back, relax, and enjoy the ride. It's Big Scoop on WRFI.

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Big shout out goes out to my man Little Nicky. Hope you're well. Big shout out goes out to Renee. Also, hope you're doing well. And I think I have a second time listener. Is this Stephanie's name? I think. I'm not sure. This is in Delaware. Correct me if I'm wrong. I'll do it right if I make a mistake. But if you are listening, I think you're homesick. I'm not sure what Patricia relayed to me, but you're listening, and I'm glad that you're taking the time. Please tell your friends about it, because I switch it up. I play some jazz sometimes. Patricia will tell you. I switch it up, and I try to make it interesting. I want to make the job of playing music for people to listen to keep them locked into my show, so I have to talk about cool stuff. I have a sad story, but I don't know if I want to tell that story, because I always try to do uplifting stories, just about stuff in general, but you know, it's a DNA thing, and it was kind of painful. But anyway, it's about the music, really. It's not about nothing else. So just being grateful for doing the things that I love to do and loving the things. Do what I love, and I love what I do. I really do. Like, you couldn't pull me away from coming here, and you couldn't pull me away from painting. Like, I can go in the zone for days just doing creating, especially now that I know, okay, Monday is over with after that, and I have my therapy tomorrow. And then after that, I have Wednesday. So my first 3 days, I don't paint to the fullest. But from Wednesday evening going, bruh, I'll be in the zone like you would not believe. Anyway, let's continue. Let's talk about more music on the Big Scoop Show. WRFI. You better recognize.

0: Do you get lonely sometimes?
1: Yes.
0: When do you get lonely?
1: I get lonely in different places.
2: Excuse me? Excuse me? Charles? My name is on the list.
3: What list?
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2: Oh. Oh.

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1: Hey, big shout out to RV. 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

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That song I really like, those songs I really like a lot, so I just thought I'd share that with you. But the music continues. You know, the Afrobeat was a theme today, but I just got a little distracted musically.

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I said, I came in the door, I said it before, I'm never gonna let the music tag me no more. I play the music that I know that I would feel, and do the same to you people out there. Big Scoops in the building as you knew. Monday and Wednesdays, I still be coming through with the lyrics, the dope joints, and some freestyle.

drink the music like I always could. But Scoops on the mic, you know that it's true. The Scoops on the mic, you know I'm with you. People out there in radio land. Yo, I can hold your hand. The Scoops in the building, the Scoop is alright. Playing to the music to make your delights. And the beat goes on and on and on. To the break of dawn. Yes, y'all. And you don't quit. Fresh, y'all. You don't spit. Lyrically, I'm the man you sit. And I play the music because I am legit. Yes, y'all. And you don't stop. Yes, y'all. Fresh stop. And I'm coming through with the ruckus. You don't want to mess with us. The right thing is where we at. That's good, I guess. WR Friday Station. Yours truly, Big Scoop. Do a little freestyle. I didn't know it was instrumental, so when I found out, I figured, why not? Right? Anyway, it's been pretty hot out there, and I guess it's really, really summer this time. 90 and above. Let me take a look again, and I can tell you what's going on in my neck of the woods. Hold on. 76, not quite today at all. And sunset at 6 p.m. Tuesday is going to be 80% showers, 76 the high Tuesday, 95% showers, high be 74. Wednesday, it's cloudy but sunshine later in the day, 82. Thursday, 85 with 90% of rain. Friday, 65% rain, high of 76. Ithaca weather is never really predictable, I'm telling you. We're supposed to be in the middle of summer. Look what's happening. But I don't mind when it cools off because when it's hot, it's really hot. So I'm grateful. But there you have it. The weather from yours truly, the one and only, Big Scoop. Hold up. What is going on here? WRFI.

I hit the gym at 6. See my body like this. Nobody do it like this. Let me show you my list.

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Cut. WRFI 89.7 Odessa, 88.1 Ithaca, and WINO in Watkins Glen. All people in the Finger Lakes area. Big shout out to all of you out there in Radioland. As we continue on with more music for your listening pleasure. If you haven't heard the shout out yet, I think Monsik, I don't know how to pronounce your name, but Patricia said you're tuning for the very first time, so I'm thanking you for doing that. I run Monday and Wednesdays from 2 to 4. Let me know if you like what I'm playing, so I can continue to do that. I like to come here and just jam, you know what I mean? It's a therapeutic for me. It might be therapeutic for you. So thank you all for, you know, taking the time out to kick it with me today. So I don't know how to pronounce your name. Monsik? I'm not sure. But anyway, if you are listening, the song is for you, the new listener.

In case you're wondering, I'm still in the building. Big scoop to the ones and twos. That was for a friend of mine who just texted me. Him and his wife are celebrating 32 years of marriage, and he wanted to play something crooked from Kashif for her. She didn't know that he's in the car right now. His name is Jonathan Osebunsu, and his wife. She loves Kashif a lot. So we're on the highway somewhere in Vermont or something, and he texted me. He was like, "Yo, I want you. I'm listening to your show right now. I want you to do me a favor and play something from Kashif. Surprise my wife. She's sitting right next to me in the car. That's why I switched up the genre. I mean, music is music, and it's still good songs. And Kashif is always dope, and I had to do them that little favor. You know, I haven't seen him since, I don't know, very long. Since he lost his twin brother in Ghana before I came back from Ghana. And there was a little request he had, so I figured, you know, it can't hurt, right? Because that's what we do here. And WRFI. Like sometimes Nikki was like, I like that song, so I know when I'm going to play some classic rock. Nikki, it's all for you. And anybody else wants to listen, of course. I don't want to make it seem like I only think of Nikki, but Nikki's the homie, so I got to look out. Peace out to Morpheus, Michael. Peace out to Jim. Been out to Mabel. Peace out, I haven't seen you in a while. Maybe peace out to Patricia in Strong Island. And peace out to Moan Sick, I forget your name, I'm not pronouncing it right, in Delaware, who's taking the time out to get with us this fine, cool Monday afternoon on WRFI.

this eagle eye has watched you from afar. I seen girls, band girls, band girls, band girls, but none compared to who you are. You are a star. You bright up my darkest night. If you're willing, then I'm willing to love you forever, love you for the rest of my life. 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

loner. 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Hey shorty, you my hobby with the seagull eye, I spot you from afar. 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

0: Well, folks, I'm still able to live do the damn thing on the radio. We have 5, 10, 15, 20, 25, 30, 35 minutes of more music coming your way, as we always do here at WRFI. Remember, it's every Monday and Wednesday from 2 to 4. So if nothing planned, always tell a friend to tune in. So always make sure that gets good songs for you to feel and enjoy my presence when I do come in here to jam purposely for you guys out there in Radio Land. Remember, music is a healer. Big shout out to my man Chris and Jamie. My man Chris and his girl Jamie. I hope you guys are good. I miss you terribly. I saw Chris just recently, so that was a good feel. To everybody else that tunes into the Big Scoop Show, I want to just thank you for doing that because, you know, I don't really know who exactly, tunes into my show and who comes in and all that kind of stuff. So I have to make sure I always bring my A game to make sure that you guys are always entertained. Are you not entertained? Is that why you're here on what's that show? Gladiator. I watch movies a lot too. I wish there was a way I could like talk to you about movies and stuff, but this is a music show. Well, anyway. Keep it locked. But we are fine.
1: Yes, y'all.

0: a new year. The energy must clean in this a new year. The energy must clean in this a new year.
1: Standing love to everybody.
2: 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It's almost time for me to get on out of here, but we got, you know, a few minutes to play some more songs for your listening pleasure. I do this every Monday and Wednesday, as I've already said already. As we continue, more music coming your way.

what's the word? We just did take play, Johnny. We just did take play. What's the word? 89, 89, 80, 89. Classic, what's the word?

0: Beezy. Feeling nostalgic, Joey, thanks for rewinding back to 89. But I'm an 81 baby, feels I belong to a different generation. Let me tell you about mine. As we do this, we pass on to the next. The tradition goes on, that's key. No soap should wash away these legends. Soon they'll become classics like Oedipus Rex. Echo to the Amberley, debate still controversial. But my first and favorite rapper is the guy in the Pioneer Nails commercial. Before Papa, there was Pumpa. Azigiza Jr. had hits for days. Now he's in the church praying without ceasing for his life to be eternal. My era is now obsolete. No iTunes, no Spotify. It was GBC One and GBC TV. Now there are options. You can stream any video on YouTube after you go to search and specify. Don't play with me if you've never played cassette side A and B like the teens in your PE class. Don't talk to me if you've never recorded from radio to tape songs of your favorite stars. Shouts to Bushke, BB Manson, Woodman, and DJ Black. Why don't y'all wait for song to end before you talk back? Charlie Joey, you make a chitons. Chitons. Chitons. Chitons. Chitons.
1: Anapane isin so adasa. 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
2: Zagadat.
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0: so that's not. Yamina to make good to a papa, and a penny is in so that's not. Yamina to make good to a papa.
1: Yamina
0: to make good to a
1: papa.

0: WRFI, that was a little religious joint I had. Drum shots to Mabel. Mabel says I never played gospel music, so I said I'd give her a song today. I hope you're doing well, Mabel. Everything's holding up. Peace out of Kathy. And who else have I not given a shout out to today? Let me think. I'm just going to have to call it a blanket shout out because I don't always remember people's names, but I've told quite a few people. I'm always telling people when I'm walking in, always tune your radio into WRFI and just leave it there. Because there's so much going on and so many different kinds of music that gets played. It's appreciated. We're not obligated. Of course, no curse words. That's always a good thing to strive for. But as far as music goes, you're free to play just about anything that you like. You feel is entertaining. And I don't want to send you stuff that kind of... Some songs may be doper than others, but it's going to always be above the average grade because I want to make sure that you always tune in to the Big Scoop Show. Oh no.
1: Girl, you just own it.

love you when you're lonely. That is sure truly time for me to get on out of here. I want to thank you very much for taking the time to kick it with me for the past 2 hours. For my new listeners, thanks for tuning in. We'll be again on Wednesday at 2 p.m. So if you're not busy, please feel free to come through and listen to us play music. Like I said, WRFI, you just leave your dial because so many different kinds of music that you can enjoy. So having said that,

I want to thank you for doing it and making me feel appreciated, because I know there's people that listen to me all the time. Crystal, Doran, I hope you tuned in today. And let me think, who else? Like I said, I always do a blanket statement. If I didn't mention your name today, it ain't nothing personal. Believe that. On that note, I'm going to make like a tree and leaf and make like a sheep. And get the what? Get the flock out of here.

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1: Whether you're driving from Gallup to Flagstaff or Flagstaff to Phoenix, a new app created by former Navajo educator George R. Joe called Tribal Trails serves as your audio tour guide while you're on the road.
2: Are you driving over the bridge yet? It is known as Canyon Diablo, and Two Guns is right on the rim of Canyon Diablo. Many years ago, Route 66 entrepreneurs once had a roadside gas station, trading post, even a tiny zoo where lions and bobcats were behind chicken wire.
1: That's one sample of the self-guided tour. Joe says the app includes information about Navajo and Acoma territories because a lot of tourists on the road are very uninformed about Native Americans.
3: The education world hasn't done a good job of letting Americans know about tribal people. So they have these crazy ideas and misconceptions about us. So I thought, here's my chance to try to correct some of that information about housing, about how we live, about how we make money, things we do.
1: Tribal Trails is GPS activated, so all drivers need to do is open the app and start a tour. During your drive, the app will detect where you're at and point out different monuments, houses, or landmarks.
3: You don't have to look at your app. You just put it right there on your dashboard. It doesn't have to be visible because I don't show pictures because I think, you know, you're driving. You don't have time to be looking at pictures and things like that. You just want to hear.
1: Joe says the app is meant to be a bridge for curious travelers wanting to know more about Native American communities and the Southwest.
3: More like bringing down that barrier and inviting them to go eventually visit the tribe.
1: Joe is currently working on including more tours in Albuquerque and Santa Fe. The app is free to download on either the Apple Store or iOS. For National Native News, I'm Jeanette Didios.
0: The Commercial King salmon fishery opened July 1st for trawlers in southeast Alaska. In the first king opener of the season, trawlers can catch just over 81,000 Chinook salmon, roughly 70% of the allocated summer kings. The allocation is set by the Pacific Salmon Commission under the terms of the Pacific Salmon Treaty between the United States and Canada. A press release from the Alaska Department of Fish and Game said that based on summer harvest rates in previous years with a similar amount of fish, state fisheries biologists anticipate it will take trawlers anywhere from 7 to 10 days to catch the 81,000 Chinook. The fishery typically opens a second time in August for trawlers to target the remaining treaty kings. This story was provided by KCAW's Catherine Rose. The National Congress of American Indians is urging tribal nations to remain vigilant in protecting Native voting rights following a recent U.S. Supreme Court decision on mail-in ballots. The organization issued the statement after a high court upheld a Mississippi law allowing ballots postmarked by Election Day to be counted if they arrive afterward. NCAI says the ruling is especially important for many tribal communities, where mail service delays and long distances can make it difficult for ballots to reach election offices on time. NCAI joined the Alaska Federation of Natives and the Native American Rights Fund in filing a Friend of the Court brief, arguing that rural and remote Native voters face unique barriers to casting ballots. While welcoming the decision, the organization says threats to Native voting rights remain and is encouraging tribal governments and citizens to continue monitoring election policies and preparing to ensure Native voices are heard in future elections. I'm Jill Freitas.

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1: Get out, fight, trouble in the streets. Watch out, right, jambais on the way. 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

Fire. 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

muscle, no rock and roll. Unless your name's Brewster, cause Brewster's a punky. Parents let go, cause it's magic in the air. Criticizing rap shows you're out of order. Stop looking, listen to the phrase and Fred Astaire's. And don't get offended while Mace Dosey does your daughter. A dry camera roll system is now set. Fly around the store under Daisy Productions. It stands for the inner sound, y'all, in your Quebec. That the action's not a trick, but show me how to function.

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0: block like a miter saw.
1: You'll find fragments, techno fossils. 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

0: that cup, I'm G. All up in a PC frame, and I mean nothing. 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And I read down your street.
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2: From Feature Story News in Washington, I'm Kate Fisher. U.S. President Donald Trump is defending his intervention in the World Cup that saw world football's governing body, FIFA, reinstate U.S. striker Fallarin Balogun, even though he was given a red card during last week's match against Bosnia-Herzegovina. Balogun is now eligible to play against Belgium on Monday. European football's governing body, UEFA, called the decision unprecedented, incomprehensible and unjustified. Speaking at the White House, President Trump conceded that he had taken steps to get the player's red card suspended.
3: And that wasn't a foul. These were two great athletes that got tangled up, and this referee, who is a little bit suspect, if you check his past, I don't want to say that because I don't like to create controversy, but very suspect. Yes, I asked for a review by FIFA.
2: Russia has launched a massive barrage of ballistic missiles and drones at Kyiv, killing at least 21 people across the Ukrainian capital on the eve of a critical NATO summit. Ukraine's military says it struck Russia's largest oil refinery in the Siberian city of Omsk on the same day, the deepest such attack inside Russian territory since the war began. Dasha Chernyshova has more from Moscow.
4: Moscow says in response to all of those attacks, they are conducting their own strikes against the Ukrainian military industrial complex. So the attack against Kyiv and the Kyiv region overnight has been part of that. They say that they were targeting the enterprises that were responsible for the production of components for the drones as well as for the missile launch systems in Ukraine. And this is expected to be diminishing Ukrainian capacity to inflict damage against Russia's civilian infrastructure.
2: NATO Secretary General Mark Rutte has arrived in the Turkish capital Ankara ahead of the 36th NATO summit, which opens on Tuesday with leaders from all 32 allied nations. The two-day summit's expected to focus on support for Ukraine and progress towards a target for all members to spend 5% of GDP on defence by 2035. The White House has confirmed that U.S. President Donald Trump will hold bilateral talks with Ukrainian President Volodymyr Zelensky on the sidelines of the summit. Stuart Smith reports from Turkey.
5: The NATO Secretary General Mark Rutte says he expects NATO leaders to produce clear, concrete and evidence plans for this 5% goal. That is how much each nation is expected to spend as a proportion of its GDP on military and military-related spending, like national resilience. They've already agreed to do this. That happened last year. This year is all about showing that they have actual plans to make this happen.
2: From bureaus worldwide, this is FSN.
6: From WRFI. This is Five. I'm back. Do, do, do, do, do, do, do. Hello to everybody listening. I'm Five. I haven't been on in a bit, but I'm here now, and we're going to play some great music. I'm going to start off with Bombay Bicycle Club, How Can You Swallow So Much Sleep? Let's find out.

Sorry. I was going to sing I Hear Trouble Coming, but then I was actually at the same time going to say the name of the song, Trouble's Coming, so then I just got confused. Okay. Trouble's Coming by Royal Blood. Before that, Austere by The Joy Formidable, and then we started off with How Can You Swallow So Much Sleep by Bombay Bicycle Club. You're listening to WRFI Community Radio from the hearts of the Finger Lakes. We're going to keep it moving with Grizzly Bear yet again, and I'll be just singing along. I hope you are too. Well, maybe you don't know the words. Maybe you're just humming along. That works too. Okay, bye.

Colors by Group Love. Before that, we heard Yet Again by Grizzly Bear. Let's look at the weather to give you an update on what's to come. So right now we have some overcast. It's a high of 72, a low of 22. This afternoon, we'll see a high of 79 with some chance showers. And then tonight, a low of 62 with definitely, or maybe likely, some showers. We'll head to Tuesday with a high of 81. Again, some chance showers and then mostly cloudy. And then Tuesday night, we'll see a low of 62, mostly cloudy. So we're rocking in that 62-80 range, which is sweet. It's been nice. And then Wednesday, we'll head back to high 80s with clouds and sun. That'll be great. I went into the lake for the first time last week. It is very warm for people wondering, is the lake warm? Hear it from me? Yes. Okay. My Girls by Animal Collective. Enjoy!

0: Sleeping Lessons by The Shins. Before that, you heard Dashboard by Modest Mouse. And then My Girls by Animal Collective. And now I'm joined with Tifa. I'm joined with, yeah, TJ.
1: Hi.
2: Hi.
0: Talking about music in Ithaca, not to put you on the spot. When is Porch Fest?
1: Porch Fest is September 20th from noon to 6 in the Fall Creek neighborhood.
0: Cool. What do we have to look forward to?
1: Music on porches.
0: What do you think? Wait, how many Porch Fests have you gone to?
1: I've gone to, this will be my fourth one going.
0: Wow.
1: Yeah.
0: All in Ithaca? Have you ever been to a Binghamton Porch Fest?
1: No. I want to explore more. I know Trumansburg also has a good Porch Fest. I think it already passed. But Brooktondale is starting up their Porch Fest.
0: Oh, wow. This year.
1: In That's August. Cool. I'm not sure the date. But love Brooktondale, so it'll be worth checking out.
0: Do you have any memorable Porch Fest memories?
1: Just going the first year, I went the first time in 2022, and I've heard of it, but just, like, had not been able to go. So just being able to experience something so new to me for the first time, and just, like, it's such a wholesome community event that everyone's just, like, having a good time with all of their friends and making new friends at whatever they're seeing and just dancing and having a grand old time. I think it was rainy, but it was still, like, very high spirits.
0: Yay. That sounds great.
1: And that has just, like, stuck with me.
0: Thanks for sharing.
1: Thanks for asking.
0: All right. I'm going to do some PSAs.
1: All right.
0: Imagine I do it in a British accent. I feel like I could.
1: It feels more Australian to me. But who am I to say?
0: Let me just say some random things. Listeners, I think I'm, like, fluctuating. Let me hear your Australian accent.
1: Nar.
0: What else?
1: That's all I got. That's the extent of my accent.
0: I've been developing my Australian accent because I've been listening to, like, a cult podcast, like a podcast on, like, conspiracies and cults, and the people on the podcast are Australian.
1: I see.
0: So I've been picking some words up. Not
1: I
0: really.
1: I see.
0: All right, I'll say it normally, well, in my normal voice. Here we go. 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
1: Sweet.
0: Sweet. 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
1: Woohoo!
0: I feel like I said that. W. Like.
1: W.
0: You say W?
1: W. Yeah.
0: I think I'm pronouncing it.
1: You did beautifully.
0: Bonks.
1: You're so silly.
0: Thanks. Okay, I'm done. All right, we have about 15 minutes left, and I'm gonna keep it moving with The Mall and Misery, Broken Bells. Enjoy it.

0: Up Against the Wall, Peter Bjorn and John. Before that, we heard The Mall and Misery by Broken Bells. 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Woohoo.
1: Sorry.
0: Okay. No, that was good. Okay, we have one final song that we'll play before we head out, but any final words from you, TJ?
1: Enjoy.
0: Enjoy. I feel like that's, I say that.
1: Yeah, I'm taking your
0: Enjoy.
1: word.
0: That's okay. Okay, and here is Rolling Waves by The Naked and Famous. Enjoy.

Hey there, folks. How's everyone doing today? We've actually got a little bit of a repeat episode coming at you today. We're listening to Skipping Like a Stone by the Chemical Brothers and Beck. That's because coming up on the 8th is going to be Beck's birthday. So celebrating some birthdays today. There was a big birthday, big 251. Hope everyone has the same number of fingers today as they did on Friday. Also, birthday coming up. That'll be my niece. Happy birthday, Dot. Think she had a good time. But yeah, the person we're celebrating today, like I said, is Beck, one of my favorite musical artists. And coming up next, we've got another song featuring Beck. That's like I buried the lead here. All the songs today are featuring Beck. These are not songs from his studio albums. They are songs from collaborations, things from other artists, and with a career as long as his, we've got quite a few. So yeah, like I said, Chemical Brothers, who I think are frequent collaborators, pretty sure they produced a couple of his albums. I want to say Odelay and oh, Wero probably. I should look that up. That'd be good information to have. But coming up next, we've got Johnny with the song "Take It Back." And I should probably mention that you're listening to WRFI 89.7 Odessa, 88.1 Ithaca, and WINO 91.9 Watkins Glen. The show is No Stairway, supposedly a modern rock show. I am DJ Plutonium, and I'm going to be here with you until about 7 o'clock. So, as I said, coming up next is Take It Back by Johnny.

like a vagabond in the distance, looking for a song to sing, a song that'll last all night and for the rest of our lives.

Hey there, folks. You're listening to WRFI, Community Radio from the heart of the Finger Lakes. I am DJ Plutonium, and you're listening to No Stairway, supposedly a modern rock show, and today is an all Beck-ish episode, all Beck collaborations with other artists, in celebration of his birthday on Wednesday. We just heard Chain Reaction by Joy Downer. Some of the other tracks we had were Fables by Rahel, The Vagabond by Air, Boom Boom Back with Hens, and Take It Back with Johnny. Coming up next, we've got You've Got a Woman by Natalie Bergman. But before we play that, I just want to give you a quick station announcement. We've got Patch Me Through Community, and this is an event from WRFI and Seed Bomb. 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Check out all the cool stuff that our station is doing on our website there. And how about a quick weather update while I'm here, too? Why don't we do that? It's actually 70 degrees, which is downright frigid compared to that last heat wave we just went through. Happy to see 70s again here. Humidity, though, pretty high at 90%. And let's see, looking like going to get back up into the 80s for the rest of the week. So, you know, maybe get outside now if you don't want to sweat too much. But it is summer, so just going to have to deal with it. Good news, though, it looks like our nights are going to be cold. So as long as we got that, you know, open your windows, go to bed, close them in the morning, and we should be okay, for those of us without air conditioning. That'll do it for this break. Why don't we just get right back to the music? As I said, You've Got a Woman by Natalie Bergman and Beck.

All right, folks, just got time for one more song here on No Stairway for our Beck birthday episode. Thanks for staying tuned. Hope you found some good tracks. And just, yeah, anyone who listens, thanks. Radio is more fun when somebody listens. That last track was with the Black Keys. It was I'm With the Band. And before that, we had Cage the Elephant with Night Runnin'. Coming up next, we've got an artist you may have heard of. It's Sir Paul McCartney, and it's Find My Way. So I'll see you in a couple weeks. DG Plutonium out.

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Hello, hello, everybody. What is happening out there in WRFI land? It's Monday night. It's 7 p.m. Of course, that means it's time once again for the Humming Wires with me. My name's John. I'll be your host for the next dose or us. It's 2 hours. We're going to be in here playing music, having a few laughs as we like to do. Hope everybody had a great weekend. Did you celebrate? Perhaps you did. Everybody had fun. Hope everybody has all their fingers after the fireworks, etc. I know I sure do. I just watched them from afar, from a hillside. All my neighbors got wild out there in the country. Kicking the show off tonight with some flaming groovies. Sometimes. We got a lot of great tunes tonight, though. You ain't got to do nothing but listen. Kick back, relax, enjoy. It's a beautiful evening here in Ithaca, in the Central Finger Lakes, as it always is. Lots of music coming up on the Humming Wires on your community radio station, WRFI.

bitch again, smoke a choke down the cough. You're surely gonna make me need you, but throw the baby out with the bath. I'm surely gonna take, even if you fake, I'm either gonna cry or laugh. You're surely gonna mess my mind up.

travel the whole wide world to be here tonight. My guitar doesn't work. Right. Ah, they forgot to plug me in. Right, I think we'll start playing songs now.

listening to WRFI, your community radio station, from the very heart of the Finger Lakes. We just heard some Reckless Eric, Rick on a Sherry. That version, it's a live version from this record called Stiffs Live, with Niccolo and Elvis Costello and Reckless Eric, of course. Ian Dury is in there. This record I have still has the sticker from when it was first purchased for $4.99 from the Musical Maze on 3rd Avenue in New York. For that, Belle and Sebastian, me and the Major. That tiny little short song was Messed My Mind Up by Chris Stroffolino. Before that, Raining Sound, Reptile Style. And Star of the Flaming Groovies, Sometimes, from 1976 album Shake Some Action. Well, we are just getting started, folks. Let's get back to the music. 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

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We just heard some Eddie Hazel. Frantic Moment from his album Game, Dames, and Guitar Thangs from 1977. It's a tough album to pronounce for someone who's not very good at speaking aloud. Thin Lizzy before that with My Sarah. Also heard some Alan Toussaint in their Last Train. And we started off that set with Louis Wesson. And the orchestra, Candemy Renee, Song of Love. That's from the excellent compilation, Cameroon Garage Funk, Volume 1, courtesy of Analog Africa. We're carrying right on with the show. More music coming up right this second on The Humming Wires on your community radio show station, WRFI.

WRFI 89.7 Odessa, 88.1 Ithaca, and WINO 91.9 Watkins Glen. Chris Hertz and Steve Gunn, 6040 was the track. That's from the Parallelograms EP from 2015. Steve Gunn did a couple tracks on one side, and Kurt Vile did some on the other. It's pretty good. Before that, Kate Bush with Pie from 2005. And yes, she was reciting digits of Pie. Pie digits. Before we get back to the music and into the second hour of the show, tell you about our weather outlook here. Tonight, low 62 degrees. Showers likely. Tomorrow, Tuesday, high of 81. About a 30% chance of showers in the morning, and then mostly cloudy in the afternoon. And tomorrow night, low of 62 degrees. Mostly cloudy. And then it's going to warm up again. Hope everybody did okay in the heat last week. Unusual. Unusually hot. Me? Yeah, I did alright. I did okay.